0: Welcome to Stateside. I'm April Baer. This hour on the show, we're going to speak with author Aaron Robertson about his new history of Black Catholics in Detroit.
1: He goes so far as to call it a form of cultural genocide. That was a word that was used not only to describe the closings of churches, but also the closures of Black Catholic schools.
0: That story's coming up in just a bit, but first, Ann Arbor has elected the person we believe to be the new mayor. Yousef Rabi unseated incumbent Christopher Taylor, who has served as mayor in Ann Arbor for 12 years and served in city government for 18 overall. Now, because Ann Arbor tends to vote so strongly Democratic in elections, it's common for the Democratic primary essentially to choose winners. So in this case, Yousef Rabi, Democratic socialist who is a county commissioner and a former state legislator, is the guy. He joins us in studio today. Yousef Rabi, welcome to Stateside and congratulations.
2: Thank you so much. I'm very excited to be here. Thanks for having me.
0: This is a certain kind of level up for you in terms of your government work. A lot of your prior experience has been in a legislative setting. Obviously, administrating is different. How have you been preparing to run a mid-sized city bureaucracy?
2: Well, a few things. First of all, Ann Arbor is what's called a weak mayor system, meaning I am still going to have an administrator and an entire team of administrative staff that are going to help run the organization. And of course, there is an entire city council that I will have to work with. It's going to be a little bit of both, a little bit of administering, a little bit of legislating. And one of the things that I feel very prepared for in terms of this role is being in a leadership role. Because when I was in the state legislature, I did serve as the Democratic floor leader. When I was a county commissioner, I did serve as chair of the board, and this role is sort of a combination of some of those things with many new features as well.
0: You and incumbent Mayor Taylor both agreed that affordable housing is a huge problem, maybe the huge problem in the city right now, but you differed on how to get to a more affordable place. Can you lay out your vision for us?
2: Absolutely. So one of the big reasons I decided to run was because of how unaffordable Ann Arbor has become. I grew up in this community. I love Ann Arbor with everything that I have, and it is really heartbreaking to me to see the people that make Ann Arbor what it is, the teachers, the parapros, the office professionals, the people that work at our city water treatment plant, that mow our lawns at the parks, that drive our buses. They can't afford to live here. My approach to solutions is that I believe that we need to double down on and invest heavily in creating publicly owned, permanently affordable housing. We have a wonderful Ann Arbor Housing Commission. We need to supercharge the work that they're doing. We need to build more cooperatives in our community for the first time in over 50 years. And we need to build public land trusts to help build homes that people can buy and build equity in, but that stay affordable over time.
0: Anyone who has even a glancing familiarity with publicly administered, publicly funded housing knows that it doesn't exactly pay for itself. What is the plan for financing something of this magnitude?
2: I don't want to raise property taxes on our residents to pay for this housing. So some of the housing that I'm proposing to build is going to be housing closer to the market rate, likely still more affordable than the market, but closer to market rate. The revenue from those units will then help to offset and subsidize the units that have to be more subsidized. So it is about creating, sort of a self-sufficient enterprise that will generate revenue and offset that generation of revenue with investments in creating more housing for the community.
0: One of the other giant-sized issues in this election was Ann Arbor's reliance on DTE mm-hmm. for its power. And a lot of folks who may have followed this even a little bit know that there's a strong campaign in Ann Arbor to take the city to a muni system. And a proposal for a city takeover of the power grid has now qualified for the ballot in November. You obviously were very much in favor of it. I'm curious about how residents can be sure that this is a better solution. There are people listening to us right now who have their own muni power systems in Lansing who know that they can be quite fallible.
2: They are. And I think so. Here's what I would start by saying. First and foremost, We are dealing with a fossil fuel for-profit company that has been taking advantage of our community for decades. They are never going to transition to 100% renewable energy. We will never meet our renewable energy goals with DTE as our provider. They are charging exorbitant rates. Every year they come back with a new rate increase. They are gouging the people of Ann Arbor and, frankly, the people of all of Southeast Michigan. So we need to move away from them from an affordability perspective and also from a reliability perspective. I have had my power go out way too many times, and I think that story is shared by many residents in Ann Arbor.
0: 6 outages at my house this year so far.
2: There you go. And for, you know, one of the most heartbreaking stories I heard on the campaign trail was one of my canvassers was out knocking on a day that the power was out. And they encountered an elderly woman who was stuck in her recliner bed in the upright position because she couldn't move the bed because the power was out. And there's people who have medicine that's going bad. There are so many heartbreaking stories of why power reliability is important. And, you know, when we move to a municipal power system, which I hope we will, I fully support that effort. Not only will there be, if you look across the state at other municipal systems, we see they are greener, they are cheaper, and more reliable. What I do want to emphasize, though, too, is that, like you said, not every municipal system is perfect, just like DTE is not perfect. But the main difference is that with the municipal system, you have public accountability, which you don't have with DTE. In a place, I always give this example because I think it's really important. In Lansing, which my wife is from Lansing originally. My father-in-law lived in East Lansing for a long time. And when there was that big power outage in 2013, which, you know, took down, you know, the grid for all of, you know, Lansing Board of Water and Light, or a big chunk of it, it was a disaster. And there were days and days and days that went on without power being restored. And what happened is the public in their, you know, homes were, you know, lighting their torches and sharpening their pitchforks and marched down to City Hall and told their elected officials how mad they were that the grid had gone down. And since then, Lansing Board of Water and Light has stepped up to the plate and has made sure that their system is a lot more reliable, and they have fixed, you know, their infrastructure. So that public accountability is really important, and it's something that we just don't have with DTE. The Michigan Public Service Commission is essentially a joke when it comes to enforcing standards around our for-profit utilities. The last thing I'll say on this, too, is when you look at the inefficiency of these private monopoly utilities like DT and consumers, I say inefficiency very intentionally because they are taking money for profits. That is an inefficiency. They are taking money for CEO pay. That is an inefficiency. They are taking money for lobbying the legislature and executives and the MPSC. They are taking that money out of our pockets to do those things. Those are inefficiencies. If we create a municipal system, we save those dollars that would have otherwise been going to those things, and we put them back in creating grid reliability or reducing costs.
0: Ann Arbor has never exactly lacked for party alignment. It's pretty common to see all Democrats sitting in those chairs at City Hall through all those 6-hour, 8-hour plus meetings. You know, there is dissent and there is a lot of public feedback on how various people who have the same party name are interpreting what should be going on in the city. In a sense, it is divided government, as you say, because there are people with varying degrees of experience and a lot of newcomers. How do you see your way through this dynamic?
2: The same way that I've seen my way through 16 years of that similar dynamic. I've never served on a body where everybody is of the same mind. I think that there's always opportunity for agreement. I see everybody as being, on a political spectrum on every issue. And for me, it's important. And what served me well is to separate, personalities from policy. I think it's really important that we delve into the issues. And for each city council member, what I've been saying and sharing very clearly is, like, I want you to be successful. As mayor, I see my role as a leader to help make sure that your priorities get done, because you have been elected by the people of our community to serve them. You made promises on the campaign trail, and I want to help you meet those. And I think that it's important that we... So let me say this, too. I think this is important to put out there, which is Ann Arbor has become so factionalized, like you're saying. We are all Democrats for the most part, but there's become like these two factions. And what I said right off the bat when I decided to run in my opening announcement is I'm not on either side. I'm on the people's side. And I still hold true to that. I believe that these factions, these sides in Ann Arbor politics are are toxic and destructive to our political discourse, because what they ultimately create is a reinforcement of the tribalism that exists at the federal and state level. We can't have tribalism when we're trying to solve political issues. What I would like to try to do is to break down those barriers and to reach, quote unquote, across the aisle, to try to break that aisle down so that we are realizing that everybody in Ann Arbor is on the same team, that we have, shared goals, and that while we may disagree on some of those issues, that's fine. That's how democracy works. We're supposed to disagree, but let's not make it personal. Let's not make it like, I'm not going to talk to that person because they're on that side. It shouldn't be about that. It should be about how do we focus on the issues and disagree respectfully. And I hope to bring that to city council as well. As I've said on the campaign trail, I don't want a council that's unanimous. I don't want a council that rubber stamps. I want a council that is iterative, that debates, that has dialogue, that offers amendments. And I'm not always going to get my way. And I don't want to always get my way. I've never always gotten my way. I think it's important to have that public discourse and that process because I believe in the institution of democracy. And ultimately, that's what's at stake here.
0: Yousef Rabi just won the Democratic primary to be a candidate in November as mayor of Ann Arbor. We think it very likely he's going to be winning that race. Yousef Rabi, thank you for your time.
2: It's a pleasure being here. Thank you for having me.
0: We need to break for just a minute now. After that, translator and author Aaron. We reached out to DTE for a response to this conversation, and here's what they had to say. Quoting here, the proposal to take over Ann Arbor's electric grid will cost the city of Ann Arbor nearly $1 billion on day one, leading to skyrocketing costs for Ann Arbor businesses and residents. Last year, DTE delivered the best electric reliability Ann Arbor has experienced in nearly 30 years. It's proof that DTE's five-year, $270 million plan to modernize Ann Arbor's electric system is working. We will remain focused on our work, and we'll continue to deliver the reliable, affordable clean energy future Ann Arbor deserves. We need to break for just a minute now. After that, translator and author Aaron Robertson talks about his new history of Black resistance among Black Catholics in Detroit during a time of consolidation. Stay with us. This is Stateside.
3: 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I'm Catherine Frisky. Thanks for being here with us. 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
3: 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In Michigan Public weather, partly to mostly cloudy skies tonight. We do have a chance of rain and storms, lows down to the upper 60s. Tomorrow, highs in the low to mid 80s with cloudy skies and rain possible. Nighttime lows in the upper 50s. Sunday, sunnier skies with a chance of rain and storms, highs in the low to mid 80s, and then storm clouds moving in Sunday night. We'll start our week with some rain. 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It's 8:20.
0: This is Stateside. I'm April Baer. Writer and translator Aaron Robertson has frequently written about Black Detroiters constructing new realities for their lives as societal structures crumble or fail them outright. His work has taken him into the rich history of the Shrine of the Black Madonna and his family's own story. His latest work is a podcast that was produced for the magazine Commonweal, telling stories from Detroit's Black Catholic congregations, places like St. Benedict, Sacred Heart, St. Cecilia, St. Agnes, and other historically Black parishes that shaped and were shaped by their times. We've invited him to talk to us about the series today. Aaron Robertson, welcome back to Stateside.
1: Thank you so much, April.
0: You wrote a book in 2024 that was called The Black Utopians, and it was about the Reverend Albert Clegg, founder of the Shrine of the Black Madonna, who shaped this Black Christian nationalist movement that was very influential in Detroit. And the book touched very briefly on what this podcast explores, a speech that Clegg gave to a gathering of Black Catholic priests. When you were doing the research for Black Utopians, did you just put a pin in that piece and decide that you were going to need to revisit this meeting later?
1: That is exactly what I did. You know, Reverend Clegg Jr., who was really the focus of my first book, The Black Utopians, he was a Protestant minister in Detroit. In 1968, a couple of weeks after Martin Luther King Jr. was assassinated, he was the keynote speaker at a gathering that happened here in Detroit called the National Black Catholic Clergy Caucus. And that was a really important event in the history of the American Catholic Church and Black Catholicism in general, because a group of priests, about 60 priests from around the country, gathered to essentially demand recognition from the Catholic Church. And a part of their criticisms was that the church was, quote, primarily a white racist institution. This gathering is often considered the sort of symbolic start of what is sometimes called the Black Catholic movement. So, you know, I did not grow up Catholic myself. I grew up Baptist. I now identify as agnostic. But because I have been so interested in African-American religious histories in Detroit, I felt that there was a bigger story to explore here. So I did want to return to it at some point.
0: What you lay out in the podcast are just a whole slew of forces that Black Catholics in Detroit were up against. Can I ask, as you were talking with your sources, what kind of things did they tell you about why they chose the faith?
1: Gosh, well, what was interesting is that so many of the people I spoke to were born in Catholic families. There were some people whose families had come from places like New Orleans and had eventually moved up north as a part of the Great Migration. You know, of course, New Orleans is one of the country's real centers of Black Catholicism. In some cases, there were stories of conversion. A Catholic husband or wife who married, let's say, a Baptist because of love or because of a desire to, you know, send their kids to Catholic schools, the non-Catholic spouse would sometimes convert and raise the child Catholic. But a part of my interest in this story was to really understand, as a non-Catholic, what specifically would draw Black Americans to a church that historically, you know, had not really made room for them, frankly. And just a little more than a month ago, the Pope issued his first encyclical where he apologizes on behalf of the Vatican for the role that the Catholic Church played in the slave trade. So, you know, I wanted to understand what was it about the faith that drew people. And one of the other common answers was just community. These Black Catholic churches were so often where people had their most meaningful bonds with friends, with family. And I think, you know, sometimes it is as simple as that. The people that make you feel loved and comforted in the world.
0: The services that people told you about attending at St. Agnes or Our Lady of Victory, what would you say made them different?
1: Well, one of the topics I'd love to talk about with Catholics here, with Black Catholics, is the way that, you know, beginning in the 60s and especially, you know, throughout the 1970s, there was a concerted effort on the part of Black Catholics to enculturate the Mass. So what that means really is bringing unique, sort of authentic Black American cultural experiences to the church. That meant bringing in the influence of things like gospel and jazz into liturgical music. We have to also remember that in the early 1960s, the Catholic Church worldwide was changing because of of Vatican II, the Second Vatican Council, which was really an attempt to modernize the Catholic Church. You know, it marked the beginning of masses in English. You know, the priest, instead of facing away from the congregation, looked towards them. And so the you know, Black Catholic masses have always been a really interesting wedding of some of the traditional, you know, Catholic chant and polyphony, for example, mm-hmm. with other cultural expressions. And that, I think, is what makes it like such a unique tradition.
0: For sure. There were problems over time with issues like, you know, just how many Black priests would be ordained and how many lay people would be designated as lay people to take leadership roles in their congregation. But things really start coming to a head with the consolidation that was going on in the 70s and the 80s. What made it so particularly painful for the parishioners that you spoke with?
1: Gosh, yeah. So, you know, I was drawn to this story because in some ways Detroit was one of the radical hubs of the Black Catholic movement. But decades later, by the late 80s, because of white flight, because, you know, these big Catholic churches in Detroit were experiencing dwindling congregations and they had less money, the archdiocese decided that it would be best for the church if these buildings were consolidated and enclosed. You know, it was a matter, the archdiocese would say, of conserving resources or really channeling them where the church had a larger presence. So that meant moving resources away from the city to the suburbs.
0: You had some amazing sourcing in here. A man spoke with you who was chief of staff to Cardinal Xhaka at the time, Walter Hurley. Do you know, is this the first time he's spoken publicly since he left that job?
1: That's a great question.
0: He was very frank.
1: He was. I can't say with 100% certainty that this was the first time, you know, he spoke about that period. But, you know, Walter Hurley was really the man who was in charge of implementing the closures that Cardinal Edmund Xhaka had called for. I did not necessarily know whether the people who had been a part of that process would express regret for how it unfolded or not. There was this sense by the Archdiocese then, and to some extent now, that consolidation, as painful as it might be for the Catholics who experience it, you know, church closures, church mergers, it is ultimately for the good of the universal church. The Catholics who experienced these closures would say otherwise. They would say that to close a church, and particularly a Black Catholic church, is a kind of sin, actually. It takes away needed resources, not only from the Catholic community that is being affected, but from the community that is around these churches.
0: They were the ones who stayed in Detroit.
1: Yes, exactly. But it was also, you know, known as the single largest instance of Catholic church closures that had ever happened in the U.S. at the time. Now, there would ultimately be a little more than 30 churches that were closed or merged. But that event became the blueprint for urban parish consolidations that would continue to happen throughout the Midwest and the Northeast. You know, since 1989, there have been mass church closings in places like Boston and Newark and Baltimore. And really what happened here in Detroit, what disproportionately affected Black Catholics in Detroit, became the model for what we see now.
0: If you're just joining us, my guest today is writer Aaron Robertson. He has a new podcast called The City and the Cross that talks about Black Catholic experiences in Detroit at a time of consolidation. Aaron, in this podcast, it's really comprehensive and the context is impressive. There was not any discussion of the history of clergy sex abuse in the Catholic Church. It felt like an intentional choice. Even though this is a pretty huge part of the church's modern history, and it's certainly part of the financial picture that was driving the closures within the past 20 years from when we're speaking right now. Can you share your thinking about why you decided not to make it part of this story?
1: Yes. You know, people talk now about, you know, what is contributing to declining religious affiliation in general. How is that affecting the Catholic Church in particular?
0: And lots of Protestant congregations too.
1: Yes, exactly. And, you know, in conversations with some people for the podcast, with some Black Catholics, the huge effect of the clergy abuse scandal was mentioned, certainly. And I felt that, you know, that it's such a huge topic that I didn't want to only mention it like briefly, really. You know, it feels like another project, honestly. I think because of how much it drove many Catholics away from the church. I was interested in, with this podcast in particular, in thinking about who has the right to decide or declare what is sacred. You know, who has the right to decide what a church is, and what kinds of communities are worth keeping open. What's interesting about the Catholic Church to me is, because it is hierarchical, and because the archbishop is really the one who decides whether a church closes or remains open. What that leads to is, in this case, a sense by parishioners that if their church closes, it's almost like this place that they had invested so much time in, so much energy, and so many resources in, is stripped away from them. And I felt that, you know, that was particularly interesting to think about as it relates to race, right? I mean, Black Catholics have worked so hard and for so long to carve out spaces for themselves within this institutional church. And so to take these places away, that was experienced as a kind of betrayal, really. One person in the podcast even described, he goes so far as to call it a form of cultural genocide. That was a word that was used not only to describe the closings of churches, but also the closures of Black Catholic schools, which was happening largely in the late 1960s and 1970s as well. So,
0: the final episode of the podcast notes that the story is still happening, and consolidation is like there are people who've maybe seen their churches close, you know, have been to one church that closed, and then the church that they went to after that was closed too, and now the church they're going to is perhaps not safe. Do you have a sense of where some of the parishioners who peeled off, where they ended up? There was one priest named John McKenzie who I think went to an Orthodox church?
1: Yes.
0: Wow.
1: A kind of Eastern Orthodox church, yeah.
0: For reasons that are very specific to him. But what else do people tell you about that void in their life?
1: Well, this is very interesting. So, you know, I moved back to Detroit from New York last fall, in part to work on this project, you know, and I thought that I was coming back to focus on the events of 1989 mostly. But beginning in 2025, the Archdiocese of Detroit, you know, has started another restructuring process. And what that means is, you know, like over the course of the next 2 years, the Archdiocese of Detroit will most likely be closing and merging more churches. This will not only affect the city of Detroit, but it will affect the suburbs as well. So when I learned that this process was happening again, immediately I wondered about the people who had lived through 1989, the Black Catholics who had been, in churches that closed and merged. I wanted to know not only how they were feeling about this this current process, but like what they wanted the archdiocese to know about their experiences. There are some Catholics decide to give mergers a chance, right? Mm-hmm. So they try to become a part of a new church community, but that is not without complications. You know, it's not just like you walk into another building and are immediately integrated into another spiritual community.
0: Well, I mean, it's got to be said, a lot of these people may be walking into largely white parishes.
1: That's right.
0: Not always, but
1: yeah, and so it, you know, it's like you're the new kid who is, you know, transferring from one school to another. It's not easy, right? But there are also Black Catholics, and I found this to be particularly true among older Black Catholics, you know, people in their 70s, 80s, who have seen this process unfold and have said that if my church closes or if there's a merger, I'm not going to go back to church again, you know, because I've experienced this heartbreak already, and I'm tired and I don't want to

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2: 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Aaron Robertson, thank you so much for talking with us.
1: Thank you, April. I appreciate it.
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3: I don't know if Father Thomas was just doing a mental exercise, but he was calculating off the top of his head what the capacity of the church was. 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I think he came up with a number like 800, and that would have been in the balcony too.
2: Back in just a moment. You're with Stateside.
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4: 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In Michigan Public weather, partly to mostly cloudy tonight with a chance of rain and storms and lows in the upper 60s. Tomorrow, highs in the low to mid 80s with cloudy skies and rain possible. It's Michigan Public and it's 840.
2: This is Stateside. I'm April Baer. We've been talking with native Detroiter, writer and translator Aaron Robertson. His new podcast series, The City and the Cross, is a three-part series that spans Black Catholic life in Detroit from the early 20th century till today. Robertson told us that he finds this period illuminates a form of Black resistance that's not often retold in histories of the city. In 1989, the Detroit Archdiocese, under the direction of Cardinal Edmund Shaka, consolidated and closed dozens of churches, including several parishes that were very important to Black Catholics. We'd like to bring you an extended excerpt from the podcast, the second episode, titled A Padlock on All the Doors.
7: Beautiful works of art, magnificent stained glass windows, altars that sparkle with silver and gold. Ceilings touching the sky. The traditions of the Catholic Church have always included ornate places of worship, places befitting God. But the times are different. Built years ago, Detroit's Catholic churches have fallen victim to the departure of parishioners from the city, resulting in the closing of 31 Catholic churches by June 30th of this year and leaving another 25 churches. Only a one-year time to fight for survival. The main reason, economics. The hard reality, change. Perhaps none of the churches would have to close if more people attended services. But today, small congregations just can't finance the kind of costs the church generates. The doors will close forever, with only relics of the pageantry remaining. It's a painful fact that Detroit-era Catholics are being forced to accept. Or do they?
8: From Commonweal, this is The City and the Cross. I'm Aaron Robertson. Part 2.

0: The clip you just heard is from 1989, a year that marked a turning point in the history of the American Catholic Church, its relationship to cities, and its relationship to Black Catholics in Detroit. But to understand what happened in 1989, we need to understand what happened in the years leading up to it. In 1982, Archbishop Edmund Shaka had just arrived in Detroit. He had a reputation for being a good businessman. He turned around the finances in his previous diocese. A group of city priests, members of the Detroit Catholic Pastoral Alliance, the DCPA, met with him to discuss how the church could have a stronger presence in the city. By then, Detroit was predominantly Black. Father Norm Thomas, the pastor at Sacred Heart Church, Detroit's so-called Black Catholic Cathedral, was one of the founding members of the DCPA. Here's Father Thomas speaking on the Kelly and Company morning show in Detroit.
1: We began in 1982 when the Cardinal came. Several of us priests met with him and suggested that a task force be formed in order to improve and strengthen the ministry of the church in the city. The task force recommended that parishes should be given at least a year to build up their resources in the church.
0: The Inner City Task Force was officially formed in 1983. Over the next few years, they developed criteria for what made a thriving parish community, what made it viable. Everything from church attendance to outreach to the poor. The work of the task force ended in 1986. By 1988, Cardinal Shaka had created two new committees to plan a reorganization of parishes in the city. These groups met to consider one basic question. What should be done about Catholic churches in Detroit that had smaller congregations and fewer resources than ever before? For these committees, the metrics that carried the most weight were financial. Parishes needed at least $100,000 in annual income and 500 households to survive. Neither of these groups consulted with the members of the original task force. The priests who'd started this process, who had hoped to make city churches stronger after decades of white Catholic flight to the suburbs, were no longer in the room.
2: I remember the Cardinal listening intently as to what was being said. One of the concerns was just not, are we going to close this, but how do we assure the presence of the church in this area?
0: Walter Hurley was Cardinal Shaka's chief of staff. He was there for these meetings about the future of city churches, taking the minutes.
2: So many of the parishes in the city were established as ethnic parishes. As people began to move out, they became smaller. They still had big structures and buildings that needed to be addressed. And there was no way that they could afford to do that. You had so many priests assigned to the city for such small groups of people, and you had huge suburban parishes that needed to be addressed as well.
0: The question of viability would be at the heart of an impassioned debate about the meaning and purpose of the church in a transforming city. What made a parish, a community, viable? Was it what a consulting firm hired by the Archdiocese said it was? Could numbers on a spreadsheet ever account for the vitality of life that existed in small churches, even if there were only a few dozen or so people who showed up for Mass? These questions weren't yet resolved on September 28, 1988, when the Archdiocese made a closed-circuit TV announcement. Dozens of teleconferencing sites were set up across the Archdiocese. This would be the first time that parishioners in Detroit learned the fates of their churches. Patricia Montemuri was a reporter for the Detroit Free Press. She'd been covering the Catholic Church in Detroit since the late 1970s. The newsroom knew what was coming.
3: The Free Press took a bunch of staff people and freelancers to go to different parishes to the Mass on Saturday afternoon and report what was said. I just remember naively thinking that, oh, there's going to be so much outrage and all these former parishioners are going to rush back and they're going to support their old church and they're going to save them. That was fantasy. That just didn't happen.
0: The announcement itself was formal. The final recommendations Cardinal Sciacca received from his advisory committees were staggering. 48 churches would close or merge. If all of these recommendations were accepted, almost half of the city's 112 Catholic churches would be gone. In the last months of 1988, parishes held hearings to appeal the recommendations. Some presented plans to meet the financial criteria. Others made the case that their parish served communities the church couldn't afford to abandon. In January 1989, Cardinal Sciacca announced his final decision. 32 parishes would close by June 30th, but 24 others were given a different designation.
3: The phrase questionably viable was pretty painful to hear.
0: Questionably viable. Technical language that couldn't capture what it meant to not know if your church, the physical anchor of your spiritual life, would survive.
3: It just sounded kind of clinical and insulting to a lot of people who put their heart and soul into maintaining the parish, having friends in the community, having it be a vital lifeline for so many. Cardinal Sciacca was nothing if not a really good businessman and accountant. He might not have done it with all the finesse and consideration it required, but he could see the problem, and he thought he was going to be among the first to tackle it, and a pioneer in downsizing.
0: The suburban Catholics Patricia had expected to come flooding back, people whose families had long since traded city life for neighborhoods farther out, largely stayed home. The resistance that did come was from the people who had never left, the congregation still worshiping in those city churches every Sunday. Walter Hurley says that's what slowed everything down.
2: There were a strongly motivated group in the city that fought to do everything they could to keep every parish open. They were very vocal about it, and they got a lot of publicity.
0: The news received national attention. This was shaping up to be the largest single closure of churches in the history of the U.S. Catholic Church at the time.
4: Among Detroit's Roman Catholics these days, there are a lot of questions and accusations. The charges center around a plan announced by the Archdiocese. And the question being asked is why? Why is the church doing this?
5: Decades of factory shutdowns and an exodus of the white middle class to the suburbs have left Detroit with a poor and predominantly black inner city, and scores of near-empty churches.
6: Most of the parishes on the closing list are located in Detroit's most impoverished neighborhoods, raising fears the church is losing its concern for the poor.
5: The Archdiocese has promised increased support for social programs and parochial schools that now serve mostly non-Catholic blacks.
0: The Detroit Catholic Pastoral Alliance became the main organizing force of the resistance. It was led by Father Norm Thomas and Sister Jolene Van Handel, a Racine Dominican nun. One of the people they recruited was Kathy DeSantis. She'd been a nun for 14 years, teaching at an all-girls school in a wealthy suburb of Detroit. She'd resigned in protest after the principal blocked black students from transferring there. Not long after, she and a group of friends passed by Sacred Heart Church for the first time.
7: The guy who was driving, he said, "Anybody been to that church when we pass it?" I said, "No, what is it?" I hadn't even heard about it. He said, "I'm not sure, but a friend of mine goes here and he loves it. Do you want to go?" And everybody said, "Yeah, let's go." I was in that church for 5 minutes and I said, "Are they going to accept me? Because this is where I want to be."
0: Kathy started attending Sacred Heart regularly, trying to keep a low profile. She knew white people had a tendency to come in and take over. But Father Thomas noticed her anyway.
7: I get a phone call from Norm Thomas. I had been going to Sacred Heart, but I never introduced myself. I was trying to be very inconspicuous. When the phone call came, I thought I died and went to heaven. I couldn't believe it. They hired me because they needed an organizer. I said, "Norm, I've been a teacher. I've never done organizing in my life." He said, "You'll learn. Sister Jolene says you have great skills, so you can learn the rest."
0: After the CCTV announcement, the DCPA leapt into action. Kathy described the group as a clearinghouse for local Catholics who felt their needs weren't being met by the church hierarchy. This included black Catholics.
7: It was like an alternative diocese. What the diocese didn't do for the black churches, we did it. And of course it grew. In no time, we had 600, 700 people coming to meetings and coming up with all kinds of ideas about what we could do to get the diocese's attention.
0: In the period immediately after Shaka's announcement, Father Thomas and the DCPA organizers experienced
7: total chaos. And he'd say, let's start just putting a flyer out for a monthly meeting. Get it out to the churches. We always started with the parish, with the secretary and the pastor. Some of them didn't want any part of it. If the bishop says we have to do this, we're going to do it, period. And then you say, okay, thanks. If you ever feel like jumping in, here we are.
0: Kathy says city parishioners were dealing with a lot of emotions in those early months.
7: Fear, I think, would be the first thing. They felt totally out of control until we really started getting our chops and figuring out what we needed to do. They can just come in here and tell us we're no longer a church. In anger, that was predominantly what it was for a few months until we started to realize that we got to do something. You got to do something with that fear, and you have to do something with that anger. These churches are not all going to close. It's ridiculous. 56 churches in a city? I mean, it's everybody practically. Eventually, the mood did change as they were a little more hopeful that maybe we're really going to do something here.
0: Eric Blunt was another member of Sacred Heart. He started attending because of a woman he was dating. She kept talking about Father Thomas and the church. They eventually broke up, but Eric stayed.
8: I always admired Father Thomas from the pews, but once I became a minister, he kind of took me under his wing and started teaching me different things. More than anything else, you saw from his preaching and the way he lived that he was in and of the community, that he smelt like the people he was leading.
0: Father Thomas, who was of Lebanese descent, was sensitive to the fact that he was ministering to a mostly black congregation. Black cultural expressions were so central to the liturgies at Sacred Heart that sometimes the archdiocese called Father Thomas out.
8: Look, Norm, you're starting to act too much like the Baptist. Don't forget you're Catholic. He said, aren't the Baptists saving souls? What are we really here for? Are we here to prove that we're more Catholic than anybody else? But no, we're here to save souls.
0: When it came time to protest the planned closures, parishioners from Detroit's city churches showed up in force. Father Thomas and Sister Jolene spoke publicly about the archdiocese's actions during one television special. An interviewer asked Father Thomas about support for the DCPA.
9: Is your support universal among the parishioners?
1: Of the city parishes?
9: Yes, sir.
1: Oh, I think that 95% of the city parishioners are behind what we're doing. I haven't talked to the 5%, so I know they may even be with us.
0: Hundreds of people from the affected churches participated in protest rallies. They signed petitions, prepared appeals, and even planned a lawsuit. Eric remembers the initial gathering at Sacred Heart.
8: I don't know if Father Thomas was just doing a mental exercise, but he was calculating off the top of his head what the capacity of the church was. Maybe he was gearing up to answer some of the media questions about how many people were there. I think he came up with a number like 800, and that would have been in the balcony too. It kind of gave you a sense of the civil rights struggle that you see with Rosa Parks and Martin Luther King. There was extreme frustration, but yet there was such electricity that we are coming together, and this power that we are creating is something no one could have anticipated or understood. I hate to use the cliche, but there was electricity in the air. It was an exciting time for the wrong reason.
0: There were still white people in city parishes, and anger over Shaka's plan did reach the suburbs too, specifically among those whose families had attended city churches earlier in the century. For many white suburban Catholics, these were ancestral homes as much as currently occupied ones.
8: I could sense people's anger turning into energy. Growing up in a black family, I didn't really see white people doing it like this. So it was like, these white people are mad and they're going to do something about this injustice. They realized we are in this crap together.
10: 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I'm April Baer. Thank you so much for listening. 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
16: Even the most outwardly open of us, the gregarious, the handshakers, the what you see is what you get, us occasionally do things in secret. Hidden things, whispered things, things we hope no one knows and pray no one ever finds out. But today on Snap Judgment, we ask the question, is there ever such a thing as getting away with it? Find out. Snap proudly presents The Shadow Side. Secrets, lies, and a special surprise. Snap Judgment. Storytelling with the beat. Right after this.

0: Live from NPR News in Washington, I'm Janine Herbst. President Trump says his administration is investing millions of dollars in mining, including mining education. He says the investments are a move to ensure the U.S. doesn't have to rely on foreign countries for resources. NPR's Deepa Shivaram has more.
1: Trump and members of his cabinet gathered with mining executives at the State Department and unveiled nearly $200 million in mining training and education.
2: Everything from advanced weaponry to automobiles, and we want these essential products to be mined, refined, and made right here in the USA with the American skill and American hands.
1: There's been a more acute focus on mining since the AI race with China has intensified, as many metals and rare earth materials are needed to produce critical technology. Officials say the U.S. graduates fewer than 200 mining engineers each year, compared to China graduating more than 3,000. Deepa Shivaram, NPR News.
0: Legal aid groups that have represented migrant children for months without pay could soon be getting a check from the Trump administration. From member station KQED, Tyke Hendricks has more.
3: In December, the government stopped paying the nonprofits for representing unaccompanied kids in immigration court. This week, a federal judge in Oakland ordered the government to pay about $65 million. The checks are due to arrive Monday.
4: It's incredibly important to have this money.
3: Alvaro Huerta with Immigrant Defenders Law Center in Los Angeles represents the groups.
4: Because we do feel an ethical obligation and moral obligation to ensure that children have someone standing beside them in court.
3: The future's unclear for the nation's more than 20,000 unaccompanied kids because the legal aid contract expired last month. For NPR News, I'm Tyke Hendricks in San Francisco.
0: A judge in New Mexico is ordering Meta to pay more than $560 million into a fund to help address harms from the company's social media platforms. This is in addition to $375 million Meta was ordered to pay previously for having violated the state's Unfair Practices Act earlier this year. NPR's John Ruich reports.
5: New Mexico is one of dozens of states suing Meta over child safety, and a jury in March found that the company had violated the state's consumer protection laws. In a fresh order, the judge ordered Meta to put $567 million into a so-called abatement fund. The fund will be used to abate the public nuisance that Meta created with its social media platforms, which include Facebook and Instagram. The order said the court decided such a fund was necessary due to the wide-ranging impacts of the harm and the complex nature of the remedy. Meta says it disagrees with the ruling and will appeal. Later this month, another landmark trial against Meta by a group of states gets underway in California. John Ruich, NPR News.
0: This is NPR News. President Trump says he'll appeal a federal court's decision halting construction of the White House ballroom. A three-judge panel from the U.S. Court of Appeals for the District of Columbia ruled that Trump can't build the $400 million ballroom without congressional approval. The appellate court did, however, allow below-ground work to continue. The ruling has stayed for 14 days to allow the Trump administration to appeal the case to the Supreme Court. A study on pumas in Washington state shows the large cats, also called cougars and mountain lions, may make roadways safer for drivers. NPR's Burley McCoy has more.
6: Researchers combined data from more than 500 wildlife cameras around the Olympic Peninsula. They also looked at the number of vehicle wildlife collisions and found where pumas were most active, there were 76% fewer vehicle collisions with deer compared to areas with the least amount of puma activity. Justin Sirachi at Conservation Science Partners says the pumas are likely changing deer behavior.
7: They're actually spending less of their time near roads,
6: which he thinks is so deer can avoid the open space that roads provide, which are ideal hunting grounds for ambush predators like pumas. Sirachi says these results could add to conversations around allowing pumas to naturally recolonize areas where they're currently popping up in the Midwest, or even reintroduction. The results appear in the journal Current Biology. Burley McCoy, NPR News.
0: Wall Street higher by the closing bell, the Dow up 151 points, the Nasdaq up 342. I'm Janine Herbst, NPR News in Washington.
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10: Snap Studios. Snappers, today we're taking a little detour down a very special road. Something different. I want to hand the Snap wheel over to a dear friend to introduce a series we made in partnership with Lemonada Media. It's a show with heart, with soul, even a taste of the shadow, and it comes to us from the voice, the vision, and the wonder of Lupita Nyong'o. You may recall Lupita from the stage, from the screen, the Oscars, the whole constellation. In fact, the fancy people are celebrating her turn as Helen of Troy in Christopher Nolan's epic The Odyssey. All of that, but here at Snap, we know Lupita as a storyteller, as a 3 a.m. texter, as a gift giver, a host extraordinaire with a destination in mind. Lupita Nyong'o, take it away.
11: 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Sensitive listeners, please be advised. I don't know one Kenyan who would rule out witchcraft, juju, urogi. Ah, no, it doesn't exist. I feel in some capacity, every Kenyan has a little belief, a hidden belief in urogi. In my family, it was very much the Lord is our shepherd and the blood of the lamb will cover me and protect me. But also, watch out for that dude. Watch out for that corner. Just err on the side of caution. Today, we're going to get into all of that. Superstition, urogi, juju. We're crossing into the shadow side. I'm Lupita Nyong'o, and this is Mind Your Own.

0: When I was in year 7, I was hanging out in our field at school. I'd finished my activities and I was waiting for the late bus. Me and my friends were gathered at the edge of the playing field. We were lying on the ground. We were chatting amongst ourselves, just kicking it. And there was a group of boys, I think they were like in year 5, running around the field. But for some reason, they decided to run in our area. They were running around us, and one of the boys decided to jump over my legs. Over my legs. And I was like, so shocked. Because that is such a bad thing to do in my culture. There's a superstitious belief that if you jump over someone's legs, you stunt their growth and you could make them barren. The way you undo it is he has to jump over you again. So I'm like, come back here, you come back here, jump over me. Why could you do that? So he comes, he jumps over me, and now he's giggling. I'm like, you shouldn't be jumping over us. There's a whole field. Go play elsewhere. Me and my friends are huffing and puffing, like, why are they doing this to us? Shame on them. They were so irritated, these small boys, you know? And then I decide, okay, if he does it again, man, I'm going to have a word with him. He does it again. All my protests are falling on deaf ears. I swear to God, next time this boy comes my way, I'm going to trip him. I'm just going to kick my leg up casually the way I have been doing and trip him. So, you know, I get back into conversation, but now my attention is fully on these boys. I'm pretending to engage in this gossip session, but no, I am like listening to the pitter-patter of these boys' feet, waiting for them to approach. And I lift my foot and it catches his and he falls. Yes, did it. But just as soon as I've rejoiced, I recognize almost like in retrospect that the fall didn't sound right. It was a p-k-k. And so I'm like, wait, what? I get up. All my friends get up. We're looking at the boy. He sits up, cradling his hand, and he goes, ow. And he looks down at his arm. I look down at his arm, and I see that where it's supposed to be brown, there is something white jutting out. And no sooner have I seen that white thing jutting out, of blood. His hand is facing the wrong direction. And then he starts to scream.
1: I'm about to be in a lot of trouble.
0: I broke someone's arm. I don't know what to do. There is panic all around me. My friends have run to call the receptionist. The teachers have shown up. In no time, there's an ambulance there. You know, I just wanted him to trip and maybe have a little graze on his elbow. That's it. You know, a little whoops. I didn't want him to, like, I didn't want him to end up in hospital. He's put on a stretcher and he's carried away. The teachers that are left behind are trying to figure out what happened. And I feel like everybody knows that I did it on purpose. I'm hearing the boys that were running around, they're telling the teachers, oh, we were playing, and then he jumped over their legs and tripped. I realized that nobody knew that I had done it intentionally. And so I chose not to say anything. I was crying and crying. And I remember like my teacher saying, why are you crying so much? You're fine. Can't you see that the boy is hurt? You need to have sympathy for him. Surely they would find out. Surely he would say something. I wanted to find out what hospital he was in. But then I realized that if I take too much action, they might figure it out. And then I might get expelled. My parents might have to pay the hospital bill. At that point, things were tight financially. And I knew that. He was out of school for a while, maybe a week or two. We were asked to write him a get well soon card, and so I signed the card. And I was just so sure that when he got better and came back to school, he would come for me. When I heard he was back, that day, I didn't hear anything my teacher said in those first sessions of class, man. Because all I could think about was like, I'm going to see him. I'm going to run into him at recess. He was going to point a finger at me and yell at the top of his voice. It's her fault. It's her fault. It's her who did it. It was break time. And very unceremoniously, he just passed me by. He had one hell of a cast on. He saw me. He said, hi. I said, hi. And he just went on. It was like he didn't even recognize me. Like, he didn't equate me to his accident at all. At first I was perplexed, because here I was, and I saw his face every night. And so to see him so unburdened by me was really quite surprising. And then I thought, phew, that means I'm really in the clear. I felt relief. And I just kept the guilt. I didn't get suspended. I didn't miss one day of school. And I didn't get socially condemned. If I didn't tell this story, nobody'd know. But I would. So, what constitutes getting away with it?
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3: 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In the Michigan Public weather forecast tonight, we're looking at partly to mostly cloudy skies with a chance of rain and storms, lows in the upper 60s. Tomorrow, highs in the low to mid 80s, cloudy skies, rain possible, nighttime lows in the upper 50s. This is Michigan Public.

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1: Welcome back. You're listening to Mind Your Own. At some point or another, we've all had a scheme. Maybe it's a gamble that you're sure is going to turn out in your favor. And it does. And it keeps working for you. It's almost too good to be true. Well, I can tell you with certainty that you have never heard a scheme quite like this one. Today on Mind Your Own, we're taking you to Kenya to meet John Kibera, the man who disturbed the dead. I hope you're listening. John Kibera knows a lot about the thief manual.
2: So, unajua mwizi ana akili.
3: You know, a thief is not wise. A thief's money is spent quickly, runs out quickly. When you are a thief, you have to be a hypocrite. You have just to pretend that you have no idea what is going on.
1: Since age 11, crime was the only way he knew how to survive. He had been caught several times, served some time, and went back to robbing banks and carjacking. One day, it nearly cost him his life.
3: We were at a place called Kawangware. We accosted this particular victim as they were driving into the compound. We did not know that the police were laying in wait.
2: Umbe police may waka ambush.
3: I heard the first gunshot, the second gunshot, and the third gunshot, and everyone scrambled. We had gone as a squad of six people. The police gunned down two of them.
1: John made it out alive, but this was his last time doing armed robbery. He realized he wanted to find a better, safer hustle.
3: I really sat down and thought, what kind of crime would not bring me trouble with the police? What kind of crime would not give me trouble with the public?
1: Attending the burial of one of his friends who was involved in the carjacking was a brutal reminder of why he had to change things up. And at that funeral, he noticed something.
2: Sasa hapo ndio nikawa na mawazo.
3: In the cemetery, I noticed that the rich were being buried in very expensive coffins. And this is where I got the idea. How could I steal these coffins?
1: John imagined it would be like any other heist. You find a buyer?
3: I found a coffin shop and talked to the owner.
1: Put together a small team of reliable men.
3: Two of them, we had been locked up together.
1: And yes, there was that one grisly detail of handling dead bodies. But John had a solution for that too.
3: Like three beers and then smoke some weed. Even thieves use drugs too, to sort of escape what awaits you.
1: All that was left was to do the job. Luckily, John knew a spot that was just 10 minutes away from where he lived in Nairobi. In January of the year 2000, John Kibera and his band of misfits headed to Langata Cemetery for their first heist.
2: Langata Cemetery imegawanywa kwa mara tatu.
3: Langata Cemetery is divided into three sections. There's a section for burying the very wealthy. There is a section for burying the millionaires, and the last section is for burying the poor.
1: They got there at 2 a.m., so there were no guards around to watch them sneak into the wealthiest section of the graveyard. They picked a grave at random and shoveled off the top layer of soil. Underneath was a concrete slab.
3: The rich plaster the sides of the grave, and then they put the slab on top. The slab made the work easier because all you needed to do was just put it aside.
1: After moving the slab aside, the team saw what they had come for. An expensive coffin. They hoisted the coffin out of the hole and set it on the ground. And when they opened it up...
2: Suti ya ngiri kumi ya Kenya.
3: He had on a suit, a golden ring, chain, good shoes. I was ecstatic.
1: John and his team pulled the body out of the coffin, which was less foul than he thought it would be.
3: The kind of corpse we are talking about is a rich person's corpse. It was very well preserved. It was like a sculpture.
1: Turns out, even in death, the wealthy sleep better than the poor.
3: So, together with my team, we removed the suit, we removed the shoes, we removed the jewelry. Then we dumped the body back without any of the clothes or jewelry and without the coffin. They put the slab back so that people would not catch on. We were fulfilling the scriptures that say,
2: binadamu alikuja duniani bila kitu na atarudi bila kitu.
3: A human being comes naked to the world and they should live naked. And by 4 a.m., I had taken the coffin to the businessman who owned the coffin shop, and he paid me my first 70,000
1: shillings. 70,000
3: shillings.
1: That could get you something nice, like a top-of-the-line computer or television. And then John took the chain, suit, and shoes to a second-hand market called Gekomba for some extra cash.
3: And from there, I felt business was really good because now I had found the shop and my work was now to bring in the coffins.
1: But John is not even 20 years old at this point. And like a lot of people his age, he went through that cash fast.
2: Umeenda, umeka kwa bar.
3: Ah, you know, you're in a bar. A drink, you know, a woman comes in, you need a woman. You don't want to embarrass yourself in your own local club.
1: John knew he had a good thing going. He just had to think more strategically.
3: I used to buy the newspaper every day to read the obituaries. And if the obituary was a full page or half page, I knew that the deceased was coming from a wealthy family. In the obituaries, they must state that the meeting is taking place at 6 p.m. At this specific place. That's where the meetings to plan the funeral are happening.
1: John and his boys would put on suits to blend in, head to the funeral preparation meeting, and listen. The bigger the budget of the coffin, the more money they would make when they stole it.
3: Most days I could attend two meetings where people were mourning.
1: But they couldn't go to the graveyard until nightfall. So during the day, John and his guys would just hang out.
3: We'd go to bars.
2: Iko River Road, Nairobi. Iko Uthiru.
3: Like one in River Road, in Nairobi. And another in Uthiru. I love playing pool. So we always would play pool. Just waiting. Waiting for time for us to do our work. It was our game.
1: One of these nights when they were out at a bar, John met someone special.
2: Margaret Wanjiru.
3: Her name was Margaret Wanjiru. We met in a bar in Nairobi. We were having fun and enjoying the one-man guitar show. She used to work in bars. In the course of our conversation and getting to know each other until the point of getting intimate, that's when I told her about what I did. And she understood.
1: She didn't just understand. No. Margaret invited herself into John Kibera's team, and she was in 200%.
3: When the priest or the pastor would be saying, it is time to lower the body, Margaret would be there and would really cry a lot. Some of the coffins were not sealed with nails, but had locks. And in that crying, she would take an opportunity to take a photo of the lock to help us know how to open it later. The lady was hardcore.
1: John's team grew to have 8 people total. And over the next year, They would make around 150,000 shillings every time they dug up a coffin and sold the valuables. That was enough to buy a brand new car. And John's original hunch was right. This was much safer than holding a person at gunpoint or stealing a car.
3: It was a lot better than armed crime or armed robbery. The cops wouldn't ask you any questions.
1: It's true. A corpse wouldn't give you the same heat a living person would. At least, not most of the time.
3: One time, we went to steal from a grave in Nyanza province. And when we tried to, we all started trembling. And we couldn't do it. And this is the first time I started suspecting that corpses could have evil spirits. I only used to hear about it, but I never used to believe it.

0: 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I'm Catherine Frisky. Hope you're doing great this Friday night. 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
2: Oh, yeah, the kids are all right, Brooke. Or in this case, all center?
1: And there was the usual misfire by the pollsters.
2: The average miss is actually 13 points. 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
3: really?
2: As shocking as this is, last night was a better than average performance for the polls in a primary.
1: On this week's On the Media from WNYC.
0: 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The hosts of That's What They Say will discuss our ever-changing English language and your favorite language peeves. 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

0: Welcome back to Snap Judgment, the shadow side from Mind Your Own with Peter Nyong'o. Please drop us back into the story.
1: The team wasn't even able to get the coffin out of the grave. That's how hard they were trembling. And over the next few days, John started to see visions of whom he could only assume was that poor soul that he was trying to rob.
2: When I went to sleep, I would see this person. Like literally, I would see this person. And when I felt that this dead body, this corpse was tormenting me, I spoke to one elder and told him what was happening to me. And he told me that I had to find 50,000 shillings and go back to that community and ask for forgiveness. So I did, to free myself from this problem.
1: Well, a restless spirit and an anonymous donation was not enough to stop John from keeping this operation going. Not when the money was so good.
2: Now I had money. I built an amazing house, a 7-story house in the neighborhood.
3: Gari ya pijot. Ambapo yo gari ilikuwa na sifa sana Kenya.
2: I bought myself a Peugeot 504, which was renowned in Kenya. I could pay to sleep in a nice hotel. I could visit different parts of the country. I could go to Mombasa, to the coast. I was at the peak of my life. It was like
3: maisha London.
2: A London lifestyle.
1: Not only was John's wallet happy, but he realized he kind of liked being the boss. This was a level of security and comfort John had just never known.
2: So for each job we did, I had to get more money. I loved it. I was the patron. They wouldn't go on any operation without me. It felt good to be the boss who many people depended on.
1: John Kibera could finally enjoy the little things in life, like dates with Margaret.
2: She was the first person to just take me somewhere where we could relax, like a recreational place, like one where there was lots of entertainment with Kikuyu musicians, whom I loved. She was beautiful. I loved her heart. And I respected her.
3: Kunifanya tu najisikia mimi ni mwanaume.
2: She used to make me feel like a man. She really used to encourage me and tell me, you know, be strong, love. I did this work until it got to a point where the corpse was really nothing to me. We just kept on doing our thing without fearing anything.
1: Which made John and his team more ambitious. They wanted to think bigger and bolder about their heists. Like when they went after the grave of Ibrahim Akasha, a drug kingpin who operated out of Mombasa.
3: Yo, who is Akasha?
2: He was a drug lord in a coffin worth 1.2 million shillings. When he was shot and buried, we got the coffin. After 2 days, word went round that Akasha had been exhumed. But no one knew who had done it.
1: They had picked too big a target. News was starting to spread around Nairobi and other parts of Kenya that people were indeed stealing from graves. But the names and faces were still unknown. John and his associates continued to disturb the dead and tempt fate. Fearless, rich, and a little sloppy.
3: Nakumbuka kulikuwa Saturday, mwendo wa saa saba na nusu usiku.
2: I remember it was a Saturday, around 1:30 a.m.
3: Kuna siku tulitoaga jeneza mahali panaitwa Githunguri.
2: We had gone to steal a coffin at a place called Githunguri.
1: Everything had been going as planned. They found a grave, dug out the slab. But before they could get the coffin out, a local spotted them.
3: Kirele, na wakapiga mayoe, na wakasema wezi, wezi, wezi, wezi.
2: And they started screaming, thieves, thieves. We ran away and they started chasing us. My four colleagues and I took off, and when we got to River Sagana, it was everyone for himself. At least I could swim.
3: Tulitoroka, mimi mwenyewe nilisaidiwa na kwa kuingia kwa mtu Sagana.
2: I jumped into River Sagana and I swam for about

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1: When I heard it announced on the news.
2: Kwa news ya Kenya imetangazwa, kuna wezi walichomwa ABCD, walikuwa naiba kaburi, matokeo kama hayo.
1: Thieves had been burned in Maragua when they were trying to steal a coffin.
3: Some of John's guys had been caught by angry locals who wanted justice. They were taken to Maragua and executed. As the other hotel guests shook their heads at the news, John, for his own safety, played along and pretended like he didn't know anything. He knew he had to stay as far removed from this news cycle as possible, which meant he couldn't even go to their funerals.
1: I did think about it. I would have wanted to. But the fear that I could go there and, you know, and then the suspicion, people would say this guy was with them or they used to be together. That fear stopped me.
3: And this isn't like that gang shootout that got John into grave robbing in the first place. No, this time John was the boss. John had spent time with them. John had brought each of them into the fold.
1: They had families and I knew their families. I knew their wives. I knew their children. So I was really sad that I had brought them into this kind of tragedy. I was heartbroken. I felt like I had no strength. I would wake up and go to a pub. I would play pool. I would play from like 2 p.m. to 8 p.m. at night. And then I would go back home.
3: John and his team lay low, not daring to approach another grave. But after a few months, the money started running out. A few of John's men approached him and said,
1: "When the cooking stick breaks, that is not the end of cooking. Like, you don't stop cooking because the cooking stick has broken." So they said, "Let's get back to work."
3: John agreed to continue the grave robbing spree. After all, it was the only source of income, not just for himself, but for his whole team. And they'd all gotten used to that London lifestyle. But before he could plan another heist, he had to tell a certain someone that it just wasn't worth the risk anymore. That person was Margaret.
1: I mean, she loved the work. But you know, when I looked and saw that trouble was starting to crop up, I felt, no, there is no point for both of us to die. And that is why I asked her to step aside from this.
3: After a long and difficult argument, John agreed to give some of his earnings to Margaret so that she could step out of the coffin-stealing game and start a business of her own.
1: You do this and let me hustle.
3: That marked the last time he and Margaret ever spoke. And John kept hustling, kept unearthing coffins, and kept tempting fate.
2: We are Boxing Day, mwaka 2004.
1: It was Boxing Day of 2004.
2: Hapo ndio tulitoaga jeneza ndani ya kaburi ya Langata.
1: We were at Langata Cemetery. And we had dug this particular grave and we had taken the coffin out. But the vehicle that was supposed to come and collect the coffin was late. You cannot carry the coffin on your back. You cannot put it on a motorbike.
3: Daylight was approaching and the team did not have enough time to put the coffin back where it came from. John knew that if they got caught with this coffin, it would be Maragua all over again. In a snap decision, he resorted to a skill he had sworn off what felt like a lifetime ago.

0: hijack.
1: Carjacking. And the first van they saw wasn't just any van.
0: Giovanna, your NTV.
2: A van belonging to the Nation Media Group.
1: Probably the largest multimedia production company in all of East and Central Africa.
2: I switched off the van and grabbed the key. Meanwhile, one of my teammates pulled the driver out of the van.
1: The team left the newspaper employee on the ground and went back to the cemetery.
2: When we got to the cemetery, the coffin couldn't fit because there were still newspapers in the back of the van. So I quickly got into the back of the van. I removed all the newspapers, I dumped them on the ground, and they handed me the coffin.
1: After John pulled the coffin into the back of the van with him, his teammates closed the door and locked it from the outside. There were no windows, no screens to see the road or the driver's seat. So all John could really see was this golden coffin that they planned to sell. He heard his teammates get in the front and felt the van start moving. Now, Lang'ata Cemetery is very close to Nairobi's Central Business District, like 10 minutes tops. Surely they could get there, sell the coffin, and ditch the vehicle. At least, that was the plan. John was sitting in the back of the van, in the dark, when he heard...
0: Pa, pa, pa, pa.
2: That's when the shooting started.
1: John was thrown against the wall as the van swerved and then came to a screeching halt. He desperately tried to find shelter as bullets punched holes through the van's walls.
2: The van was like a sieve.
1: With the doors locked from the outside, John had nowhere to go. But daylight was bleeding through those bullet holes, and it was shining a light on his one saving grace. John Kibera cracked open the lid of that golden coffin, slid inside of it, and closed it shut.
2: After about 3 minutes of gunshots, there was silence. My colleagues, from the number of gunshots, I would not expect they had survived. So I knew they were dead.
1: John lay silent and sweltering in the heat. But he could hear voices approaching. Police.
2: I heard the door of the van being opened.
1: Someone must have reported the carjacking.
2: Police discovered that there was a golden coffin in the back, and they wondered what it was for. One of the police officers was asked to check what it was for. I lay completely still. I stiffened my body and opened my eyes wide and fixed them. In that panic, I cut off a piece of cotton wool from the side of the coffin and I put it in my mouth so I would look truly dead. And I just prayed for God to save me any way he could. When the police officer opened the coffin, we saw each other face to face. My eyes were wide open, but they were fixed, trying to put on the look of a dead person. I played dead as best as I could. The officer slammed the coffin shut. He got out of the van and told the other officers that there was a corpse inside the coffin and it was sweating. I could hear them discussing among themselves what to do. They agreed that the corpse needs to be taken to the city mortuary. So they agreed that they would carry the coffin and put it in the police Land Rover. So, six of the officers lifted the coffin and they were carrying it on the tarmac of Kenyatta Avenue. That's when my heart told me, don't be slow. So, just as they were about to put it in the Land Rover,
0: pa, wakaachiria kwa rami paraga cha, nikaruka nini, wakasema shaitani.
2: I smacked the coffin loudly. The moment I hit the coffin, the police officers dropped it. I jumped out and I saw a crowd of people. Everyone ran away, saying an evil spirit had been seen in Nairobi. People were running, jumping into their vehicles, and trying to get away. Remember, there were three other corpses and no one knew which one would get up next. A lady asked, "What is happening?" And I'm the one who answered, "Can't you see a corpse is running?"
1: Amidst the chaos, John took off. He knew that the police would not treat him any more kindly than they had treated the three corpses in the van.
2: And I just felt time was up for this kind of work. Ahead of me, I saw Kamukunji police station. I ran there and talked to the OCS, the officer in charge. I turned myself in and I said I was the one in the coffin on Kenyatta Avenue. They took me to Makadara Court, where I was charged with exhuming dead bodies. That is when the police put my name in the newspapers.
1: John served 6 months in prison. After he got out, he tried to move back home to Kaangware. But he wasn't just John Kibera anymore. He was John Kibera, Kenya's most notorious grave robber. He found out that the papers and tabloids had been spreading his story all over town. A man who made a killing from digging up the dead. And that reputation followed him everywhere he went.
0: So, watu wengi wakisikiza wewe unadili na wafu, watu wanakuogopa.
2: When someone hears that you deal with corpses, they definitely fear you. This kind of crime is one of a kind, worldwide. If I walked into a bar, someone would see me and recognize me, and they would panic. If I interacted with ladies, they didn't want to associate with me. They were really scared of me. I needed new places. New places where people couldn't recognize me. I gave away my house to a school for orphans. As for the cash money, I donated it to Langata Women's Prison. Bought them blankets and supplies. I've never gone back.
1: After that, John basically just attended church, did some volunteering, and kept it low-key. Maybe he thought he might be able to live a normal life now. Maybe his past was finally behind him, which could leave him room to build a future with someone.
2: I met this girl in 2005. She was an usher in a church that I used to go to. Our wedding was to be in 2007. But on the wedding day, the father of the bride came with a newspaper showing me as a criminal. And he said he cannot allow his daughter to marry a criminal. So,
0: akiwa na neti, na wakaninyang'anya hiyo bibi.
2: He took her away when she was still in her wedding dress. They got into the car and they left.

0: John Kibera, thank you so much for telling us your story. These days, John is a preacher in Nairobi, as well as a motivational speaker telling kids that crime does not pay. For more about John, check out our show notes. And thank you for listening. It's been good to have you. I've really enjoyed going with you to Langata Cemetery. In the middle of the night, we looked left, then we looked right. The coast was clear.
1: Until it wasn't.
0: Time to play dead. We'll see you the next time you mind your own. Until then, here's a song from the continent. OTT by Rouge.

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Our director of production is Marissa Dodge. Original music in my story, Comeuppance, was by Clay Xavier. The story Graveyard Shift was produced by David Exume. Translation by Salome Nduku. 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Special thanks to our fixer, Michael Kaloki. Our Mind Your Own producers are David Exume and Priscilla Alabi. Our story scouts are Ashley Okwosa, Fiona Nyong'o, Jessica Carissa, and Lesedi Olukomoche. Our editors are Nancy Lopez and Anna Sussman. Our story consultant is John Facile. 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Our music supervisor is Sandra Lawson Ndu, also known as Sandu Ndu. She also created the Mind Your Own theme song with Peach Curls, featuring vocals from Ehiorobo. 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

aside for Mind Your Own. Thank you, Lupita Nyong'o. 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

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What? 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And big news. 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On Team Snap, the union represented producers, artists, editors, and engineers, members of the National Association of Broadcast Employees and Technicians, Communications Workers of America, AFL-CIO, Local 51. Please tell Skynet that no Snap Studios content may be used for training, testing, or developing machine learning or AI systems without prior written permission. Snap is brought to you by the team that has nothing to hide. Except the Uber producer, Mr. Mark Ristich. He has plenty to hide. And there's Nancy Lopez, Pat Messini Miller, Anna Sussman, Renzo Gorio, John Facile, Shayna Sheely, Teo DeCott, Flo Wiley, Bo Walsh, Marissa Dodge. My name is Lynn Washington, and this is not the news. No way is this the news. In fact, you too could escape gunfire by hiding in a coffin and pretending to be a corpse, and you would still, even then, not be as far away from the news as this is. But this is P.

0: This is Michigan Public. Snap Judgment will be on again tomorrow night at 10. Up next is the Sam Sanders Show. I'm Catherine Frisky. Thanks for being with us. In the Michigan Public Weather Forecast, partly to mostly cloudy skies tonight, we have a chance of rain and storms with lows in the upper 60s. Tomorrow, highs in the low to mid 80s, cloudy skies and rain possible. Nighttime lows in the upper 50s.
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2: Hey y'all, Sam Sanders here. Today on my show with KCRW, one of my favorite people to see on a screen these days, actor and comedian Hannah Einbinder. She is the breakout star of the critically acclaimed HBO series Hacks. That show just wrapped up its fifth and final season earlier this year. Hannah's also out now with a new queer film called Teenage Sex and Death at Camp Miasma. Talk with Hannah about the importance of queer art and why she will always come back to her roots in stand-up comedy.
3: Having a creative outlet that you can protect, that no one has to grant you access to, is important. Like, stand-up, for me, I could do it anytime.
2: Hannah Einbinder on her Hollywood career plan. Coming up this hour after these headlines.
4: Live from NPR News in Washington, I'm Janine Herbst. President Trump is once again threatening to fire Federal Reserve Governor Lisa Cook over unproven allegations of mortgage fraud. NPR Scott Horsley reports the move comes just over a month after the Supreme Court blocked Trump's earlier bid to remove Cook.
5: The White House is demanding that Lisa Cook respond to allegations that she made false statements on mortgage applications. Those charges were first raised by Trump ally William Pulte, who oversees mortgage giants Fannie Mae and Freddie Mac. Cook has denied any wrongdoing, and her attorney says the allegations are baseless and promised to fight them in court. Trump's earlier effort to oust Cook came at a time when the president was waging a wider campaign to pressure the Fed to lower interest rates. By design, the central bank's supposed to be insulated from that kind of pressure. The Supreme Court ruled 5-4 back in June that presidents can only remove Fed governors for cause, a test the White House has yet to meet. Scott Horsley, NPR News, Washington.
4: The leaders of Saudi Arabia, Turkey, and Pakistan signed a joint defense agreement today in the city of Mecca. NPR's Hadil Al-Shalchi has more.
6: Details of the agreement were not immediately released, but the Pakistani Foreign Ministry said that it was intended to, quote, strengthen collective deterrence against any act of aggression. This deal comes as tensions in the Middle East rise, with fears of a widening war between the United States and Iran. The agreement would combine the strengths of Saudi Arabia as an oil-rich country, Pakistan, a nuclear power, and Turkey, which has NATO's second-largest military and a growing defense industry. Hadil Al-Shalchi, NPR News, Istanbul.
4: In Puerto Rico, water rationing started today as the island deals with a historic drought. The water authority says water will be shut off for rotating 48-hour periods in parts of the capital, San Juan, and surrounding areas. NPR's Adrian Florido has more.
7: The island's public water utility has, for the better part of a year, not been able to deliver water to a lot of people's homes. So although the formal rationing is starting today, a lot of people have been coping for months without water for days at a time. In terms of how they're coping, well, they're cooking less, bathing less, letting their plants wilt, storing water in buckets and bins when they do get water, filling them up and storing the water. They're buying a lot of bottled water.
4: NPR's Adrian Florido reporting. Summer is usually very wet. It's the hurricane season, but there's been almost no rain in Puerto Rico for months. The summer is the island's driest in more than a century. Cameron Hamilton has been confirmed as head of FEMA, the agency the former Navy SEAL briefly led last year. FEMA's future has been uncertain since President Trump threatened to eliminate it. Democrats accused Trump of politicizing disaster aid. You're listening to NPR News. A As the rise of AI drives an influx of new data centers, some places have used eminent domain to seize private property for public use. From member station WPLN, Cynthia Abrams reports on efforts in Nashville, where city leaders are trying to use that eminent domain to block a new data center.
8: The proposed facility is located near the Nashville Zoo and has drawn broad community pushback. More than 500,000 people have signed a petition in opposition. City leaders have enacted a temporary moratorium on data centers, but it won't block the zoo-adjacent facility. Nashville Mayor Freddie O'Connell has criticized the developer.
9: They ignored encouragement to go engage with the zoo and community.
8: So Nashville is now trying to prove its need of the $37 million plot of land through eminent domain. The city council has greenlit the attempt, but Nashville will now have to go through the courts. If successful, it could then purchase the land. For NPR News, I'm Cynthia Abrams in Nashville.
4: The economy unexpectedly lost 20,000 jobs last month. The cuts came in restaurants and retail shops, along with local governments in July. The Labor Department says the unemployment rate dropped slightly to 4.1%, as more than 260,000 people simply stopped looking for work. This is the second month in a row that the jobs report was weaker than economists expected, suggesting sluggish economic growth and rising prices are taking a toll on the labor market. I'm Janine Herbst, NPR News in Washington.
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2: Hey, y'all, it's the Sam Sanders Show from KCRW, all about the things that entertain us. Thank you for listening. Today, one of my favorite people to see on screen, Hannah Einbinder. A lot of you know Hannah from her role as Ava in Hacks, the writing assistant turned sidekick to Deborah Vance, who was played by Jean Smart.
11: Whoa, do you have, like, huge hands?
12: I think they're normal size.
11: No, they look like catcher's mitts. Your manicurist must use a paint roller.
2: Now Hannah's in the new queer horror film, Teenage Sex and Death, at Camp Miasma. It's directed by Jane Schoenbrunn.
13: You must be the writer-director.
14: Yeah, hi. You came out of nowhere. I didn't know you were in here.
13: I'm sorry. I saw you and I wanted to scare you.
2: This movie is strange. It's a slasher flick, but also a love story. Also a meditation on queer longing and sexual dissociation. All this to say, a big departure from the Hannah many of you know in Hacks. We spend a bunch of time in this chat talking about how Hannah makes those kinds of transitions. From comedy to drama, TV to movies, to her roots in stand-up. We also talk about what Hannah plans to do with her success. She wants to remain really outspoken about politics and Palestine, and she does not want her career to ever feel like a money grab. A lot of good stuff in here, including a decent dose of love for Los Angeles, which I am always down for. All right, here's Hannah. Enjoy.
15: I have so many questions for you. Shall we start with Hacks or shall we start with Teenage Sex and Death at Camp Miasma?
3: Dealer's choice.
15: Let's do Teenage Sex and Death at Camp Miasma.
3: Okay,
15: just because
3: great.
15: I like saying that.
3: Yeah.
15: That is a title for a film.
3: Let's stay with that.
15: Yeah. I don't want to spoil it.
3: Mm-hmm.
15: And I bet you can do a better job of setting this movie up without giving away too much plot than I can.
3: Mm.
15: What is this movie?
3: Yeah. You would think by now I would have an answer. I think that what I would say is it explores themes of liberation from shame and embracing desire. It is a love story. It's very funny. And it uses elements of the horror slasher genre. And it's a beautiful film. I think it's good to keep it a little bit ambiguous because it's also really hard to...
15: You can't describe it.
3: Yeah.
15: I saw it a few weeks ago. I was like, I love this. I got to think for a while about what to, how to describe it.
3: Yeah. That's the feedback we're getting.
15: This is such a queer film, such an outside of the box film that is happening in a cultural moment that in many ways seems like it's running in the opposite direction.
3: Yeah.
15: How does it feel to put out a movie like this at a time like this?
3: Really good.
15: Yeah.
3: I mean, I'm like, I've just been going to all these screenings across the country and even like in London and Montreal. We were in Portland. It screened in Chicago, Provincetown, San Francisco. And like, you know, I'm just like seeing all these like cool queer people come out and these horror freaks and people who are just like our community members who this film is for. And I believe that it is for everyone, but really like the people who love Jane, the people who love horror, like specifically are coming for those elements, you know, seeing them connect with it is like, yeah, this is what we need right now.
15: Yeah.
3: Like, and that's like the kind of art that I just would be so lucky to continue to get to be a part of. You know what I mean? That's what I want to.
15: Oh, yeah.
3: I just want to connect. Like, I want to connect with the collaborators that I work with, and I want to connect with the material, and I want to feel like it's meaningful in some way to me personally, like it's funny, you know, like it's serious. I just want to feel like I'm connecting.
15: Oh, yeah. It worked. It connected. Let's talk about the sex scenes, the interplay with you on the screen. It was hot. It was hot in a way that I was impressed by and that felt like, no, like,
3: nice.
15: It was, I guess what I'm saying is, this is such a departure from Hacks.
3: Sure.
15: Well, and not even a departure, because that's not fair, because every season in Hacks, I saw that whole team doing more.
3: Unbelievable.
15: And the range of emotion displayed got bigger every season.
3: Yeah.
15: So in many ways, I guess this movie is a positive outgrowth from that movement. But there are moments, I think, when people will watch this movie and be like, oh, didn't expect that.
3: Sure. I mean, just as it pertains to like the sex, I think the sex scenes in Hacks are funny.
15: Yeah.
3: And that's right, the difference. Like, there's always a joke involved in those.
15: Yes.
3: And so you kind of get to diffuse whatever is like earnestly hot.
15: Mm-hmm.
3: Lasts for like a couple seconds and then we go into like a joke. You know what I mean? For Ava specifically. I think this is, taking it on in a serious, you know, way. So, yeah, I see there. I think that's kind of the difference there.
15: How much differently do you prepare for one of those sex scenes versus the other? Or is there even a way to prepare? You just kind of got to go in there.
3: I think my deal generally with any scene work is just trying to understand the emotion of that the scene demands. I honestly, like, the nudity doesn't really faze me, so I'm just, like, focused on, like, what I need to communicate. And that goes for an emotional scene, something comedic, something really physically comedic, something a little more, like, you know, riffing, just more heady. Like, I think all of it just, my approach is always, like, what do I intend to do here? How can I stay flexible for Jane's input?
15: Yeah.
3: You know, I think that's kind of my approach across the board.
15: Yeah. What is your weirdest proclivity when preparing script, when getting ready to shoot? Like, do you have some weird thing you have to do? Some superstition, some something?
3: I don't know about weird. Some people would say, like, talking to yourself is weird, but I talk to myself all the time and always have, and like, just as a stand-up comedian, like, you're always like,
15: you're working out the material.
3: Yeah, you're like doing it alone to try out what rhythmically like works. So maybe that. I mean, I'm just like walking around, like, you know, with a script, like muttering and talking to myself. No, but I think, I mean, I just kind of like, sometimes I'll record myself doing both characters and go on a walk and listen to the scene.
15: Really?
3: I
15: like that.
3: Maybe that.
15: Yeah. I mean, it's very interesting to hear you talk about your method, because before Hacks, you were a stand-up girly.
3: Yeah.
15: Was there formal acting training?
3: No.
15: I love that.
3: Yeah, I took like a class in college. It was called Actor Director Workshop, okay. where the writing and directing students had to take an acting class and the acting students had to take a directing class. But other than that, like,
15: what was that class like?
3: It was fun.
15: Okay.
3: It was really fun.
15: Yeah.
3: It was cool. I was already doing improv at that time. Mm-hmm. So like I was performing, you know what I mean? And I think like I was doing scene work in that case, right? Mm-hmm. With like a group, an ensemble.
15: Yeah.
3: So that's maybe a little bit of training. But yeah, in terms of like anything beyond that, not really.
15: I think your path is so inspiring. Like, you know, I think Hacks was one of your first auditions.
3: You know, it wasn't, but it was the first thing I got a call back for.
15: Really?
3: Yeah, that's
15: and then
3: the,
15: flash forward, Emmy.
3: Really crazy. Really,
15: amazing.
3: Really, really crazy.
15: Well, testament to your skill, but also I think, you know, for any number of people listening or watching who are in this city, in this town, trying to make it in the biz, knowing that path for yourself, for other folks seeing that path, what advice might you give them?
3: You know, I would say that, like, having a creative outlet that you can protect, that no one has to grant you access to is important. Like stand up for me, I could do it anytime, whether that's like an open mic or in my case, like going up on shows, like I was performing independently, you know, acting is very difficult, especially because a lot of people have to give you the permission to do it in many cases. In some cases, no, you know, if you're doing scene work, in another capacity, but I just think it's important to have something creative that you can do all the time, that you can, like, a craft that you can hone all the time.
15: And that doesn't need to make you money. It might, could be good,
3: yeah,
15: but not necessary.
3: Totally. I think, like, yeah, oh, most of the stand-up shows that I did either paid in, like, a drink, and not, like, a top shelf drink, a well drink, or, like, $20,
15: yeah.
3: You know?
2: Okay, if you're just now joining me, I'm talking with actress and comedian Hannah Einbinder. Hannah got her big break on the HBO series Hacks. She is now starring in the new queer horror movie Teenage Sex and Death at Camp Miasma.
15: I'm very interested to hear more about stand-up, Hannah. I know the special. I know it well. I like it. But,
3: thank
15: like,
3: you.
15: What is, when you are doing your thing on a stage, describe her for me.
3: It started off as like, this is the version of myself I wish I was, but I'm not. Like, it was very like, this is my projection of confidence. This is my projection of like, knowing exactly what I want to say, exactly how I want to say it at all times, to the comma, to the period.
15: Okay.
3: And I think at that time I just had like very low self-esteem and I needed to perform to feel good and to feel like this is who I want to be. And I'm getting to be that person for 3, 5, 7 minutes at a time, whatever I was given the opportunity to do. And I, over the years, as I started to kind of like grow and change and work on myself and try to love myself, I feel like I became more of the person that I was trying to be. I mean, there's a performance element of it on stage for sure. But I just became cooler with like myself off stage. Like I just was like, I'm more comfortable, you know, but, just the, my onstage whole thing is very highly stylized, very, character driven and, storytelling, classic jokes, mixed media. I just like to create like a variety within one performance of
15: you're
3: like,
15: very
3: styles.
15: Good at voices.
3: Thank you.
15: I was playing your special yesterday, driving back from a trip, and your special, I mean, there's so many things I could talk about, but there's one line in your special that hit me again hard when I played it back to myself yesterday. You say at one point, quote, "What does being a woman mean to me? It means being a man." I love that. When was the last time you lived that out? Specifically.
3: Well, I'll give a little context, is that is in like a monologue, sort of like a jazz noir style monologue that I opened the show with about my upbringing and my conception. My parents tried to have a boy with like sperm selection and they failed and here I am. And just like the gender role thing. My mom's 12 years older than my dad. Mm-hmm. And like just kind of like the ways in which gender roles were very flipped in my house and upbringing. And so I kind of talk about. That's kind of what the line reference is.
15: I love it.
3: So I think I have a different association than maybe the traditional with like what is masculine, what is feminine.
16: I would argue that upwards of 90% of all comedians get on stage and talk almost exclusively about the difference between men and women. But how many of them actually know? I am in the trenches. I am collecting research. I am gathering data. I'm risking my life. And I'm here to tell you, folks, the results are in. Men are idiots and women are annoying.
15: How does that show up for you most in your like day-to-day life?
3: It's interesting. I mean, I feel like, especially being like, I've been out as bisexual for, I want to say like over 10 years. And I think that early when I came out, I was really, really still trying to figure out how to binarily define myself, how to fit into something. And I have just completely, totally released all of that.
15: Good
3: like
15: for you, girl.
3: The thing is the third thing, the in-between.
15: Yeah.
3: I don't need to quantify it. So many people try to understand, like, how, what's the ratio? What are we talking? 60-40? Yeah. You know what I mean? I'm like, I'm not playing that game.
15: Yeah.
3: You know what I mean?
15: Yeah.
3: I just have no interest and it doesn't apply to me. So I just think it's totally fluid. Like,
15: good.
3: I
15: have
3: fun.
15: That's the purpose of queerness.
3: Yeah.
15: Possibly.
3: Of course. Yeah. You know,
15: I mean, I struggle now. I'm 41. And back in the day, I was just gay.
3: Right.
15: And now I get it. Queer.
3: Yep.
15: But then there's this debate in the community over whether we're going to call ourselves gay or queer. And I'm just like, I
3: don't
15: even.
3: I saw that opinion in the New York Times. I was like, what?
15: And it feels like, first of all, they want to kill us whatever you call us. And two, I just don't know. Let people pick their words.
3: Of course.
15: Pick your words.
3: And it's you. And by the way, it's like I found that article to be horrendous. And yet it's like, use whatever you want.
15: Yes. Yes.
3: It's fine.
15: Use what you want.
3: Yeah.
15: Well, and it's like,
3: do what you want. What?
15: The whole point of all of it is that like what you're trying to describe ultimately and get towards ultimately is you can't define it with a word. Queerness is infinite.
3: Yeah.
15: Let it be.
3: Yeah, I just think, yeah, it's definitely like we need to not police. That's for the straights. Yeah. You know what I mean?
15: Yeah.
3: We are about freedom, acceptance.
15: Yeah.
3: Let it rock. Let it ride.
15: Yeah. And that's it. It's like, as an out bisexual for 10 years, you have been in the trenches. Because in the community, everyone is like, what are you exactly? You were saying this. It's like, are you this? Are you that? Are you really? I feel like, you know, all of the alphabet people go through it. But bisexuals get a certain kind of raised eyebrow all the time. And it's like, when does that stop?
3: I don't know, but I think the work is for us to not, like for me, I'll speak for myself.
15: Okay.
3: That used to hurt my feelings a lot. And I felt like there was nowhere to go because I didn't feel right in one place. I didn't feel totally right in the other. But I have accepted that I am like just this kind of like not binary thing.
15: Yeah.
3: And I have also come to like love and accept myself and my identity to the point where like if somebody has a problem with it, that's their issue. It's not mine.
15: That.
3: Like
15: yes.
3: I really.
15: What else can you do?
3: And I have so much empathy for like, you know, bisexuals who are hurt by that, you know, and I also want to like zoom out and just talk about like obviously recognizing that like in the scheme of the physical violence that our community members face, this is not on the top of the priority list.
15: Like,
3: I want to just say that
15: punchline.
3: It's
15: some
3: like
15: these other folks are getting punched,
3: right? Like let's say that aloud, but just you know, since you know, since you ask, it's just like like you gotta accept, you know.
15: Yeah.
3: And love yourself.
15: Yeah.
3: And if people have like feedback or they don't want to, you know, if they are like being mean, it's like, okay, that's their
15: don't
3: baggage.
15: Don't be mean to her.
3: It's fine. Or
15: but
3: do.
15: Also.
3: I don't care. I do not care. Yeah. It's like here with me.
15: Okay.
3: So
15: I love that. I feel like between hacks and now camp miasma, you are establishing yourself as someone who does queer work. I like that. Was that the goal? Was that the plan?
3: I just feel like I gravitated towards these projects because they were so good.
15: Yeah.
3: You know what I mean? Yeah. It's like a marriage of that. I connect so deeply to these characters. But also, like, I feel a connection to the work itself, and it is of such a quality. Mm-hmm. And I, you know, I think that that's a credit to the queer, you know, creators of these pieces of work. Mm-hmm. You know what I mean? Like, I think it is a fusion of those two things. You know what I mean? Like, I have been so lucky to be positioned to work with these incredibly smart, incredibly deep people.
15: Yeah.
3: And it makes sense that they have these really four-dimensional queer characters that they have mm-hmm. written from, you know, their own experience.
15: Yeah.
3: And that's like the key, I think.
15: Yeah. I like that. Four-dimensional.
3: Yes.
15: Hell yeah.
3: Larger than life.
15: Yeah.
3: Reach through the screen.
2: 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When we come back, more with comedian and actress Hannah Einbinder. Her new movie, Teenage Sex and Death at Camp Miasma, is in theaters right now. Stick around.
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0: Michigan, We Need to Talk is with Stephen Henderson and debuts next Thursday night at 8 p.m. right here on Michigan Public. In the Michigan Public weather forecast, partly to mostly cloudy skies tonight, a chance of rain and storms, lows in the upper 60s. Tomorrow, highs in the low to mid 80s, cloudy skies and rain possible, nighttime lows in the upper 50s. Sunday, sunnier skies, a chance of rain and storms, highs in the low to mid 80s. This is Michigan Public.
2: Hey, y'all, it's the Sam Sanders Show. Let's get back to my conversation with actress and comedian Hannah Einbinder. You may know Hannah from her breakout role in the HBO series Hacks. She plays a writing assistant turned sidekick to Deborah Vance, who is played by Jean Smart. This show just wrapped up its fifth and final season earlier this year, and it racked up 24 Emmy nominations, including a nomination for Hannah for Outstanding Supporting Actress in a Comedy Series. Hannah won that Emmy in the same category just last year. Things have not slowed down for Hannah since that win. She's out now with a new horror film called Teenage Sex and Death at Camp Miasma. We've been talking about the importance of making queer art in Hollywood and how her roots will always be in stand-up comedy. All right, let's get back into it.
15: Let's talk about Hacks for a little bit. I mean, this show has been such a delight, and everyone's been firing on all cylinders from season one, but to watch all of it just deepen and mature over the course of all these seasons, it's just been a joy to watch. So first, thank you for that.
19: Thank you.
15: You know, I think a lot about your character, and I, compare is not the right word, but I think about Hannah Horvath's journey on Girls. I think about it a lot. Like, I remember towards the end of Girls, there's that diner scene.
3: Yeah.
15: Where you're just like, oh, this is not the Hannah Horvath that I met in season one.
3: Totally.
15: And there are moments in this last season of Hacks where I'm like, this is not the Ava that I was watching in season one.
3: Yeah.
15: In a beautiful way.
3: Yeah.
15: What is the biggest way in your mind Ava, your character, has changed on Hacks from season one until the end of this show?
3: I think she has always been value driven in a way that, like, she's always been forward and vocal about her values, but I think she is living them fully. I also think that working with Deborah, especially going on the road with her in season two, has like put her in the trenches in a way that like she maybe did not have that experience prior. I think that what Deborah says to Ava about like, you're just like, you just got plucked off the internet.
19: You barely give me the time of day. I never know where you want me to be or when. You don't give me any feedback. You're making it really hard.
11: Hard? You don't know what hard is. You got plucked off the internet at, what, 20? You just got lucky.
19: I may have been lucky, but I'm also good.
11: Well, I should hope so. Good is the minimum. It's the baseline.
3: Ava really, like, walks through that with her. She learns from a workhorse like Deborah Vance.
15: Yeah.
3: And I just think that, like, she is put in difficult positions where, like, her values have to be tested, and she has just grown as a person and matured.
15: She grows up a lot.
3: Yeah.
15: Which is a thing I didn't expect in season one. It's like, oh, she'll be a kid the whole time. I like that. And there's just this really smart path of growth for her that I liked a lot.
3: They just are, Paul, Jen, and Lucia are just unbelievable. They are unbelievably brilliant the way that they did that for every character.
15: Yeah.
3: You know what I mean? Like, think of Kayla, too.
15: Yeah.
3: Like, Kayla comes in and she's very high energy, goofy, but like she's like having really, really deeply emotional scenes towards the end. And you get to see her heart and her devotion to Jimmy. And like, you know what I mean? Like, there are so many characters who have just deepened. Yeah.
15: I know it's not physically possible, but Ava, final season, gets to talk to Ava, first season. What do they say to each other?
3: Oh my God.
15: What does season finale Ava say to season one Ava?
3: I think she, first of all, is giving practical tips about living in Vegas. You know what I mean?
15: First being
3: SBF 50.
15: Yeah.
3: Okay?
15: Yeah. Put it on.
3: I just think that she would tell her that she's like about to have a really rewarding and beautiful experience and to accept that sooner and stay with it.
15: Yeah. I feel like finale Ava would like say to young Ava, or hopefully, I don't know, you're going to be wrong a lot over the next few years. And that will be great.
3: Yeah. And you'll learn from that.
15: Yeah.
3: Like, go with that.
15: Yeah. I am very interested in what comes next for you. I mean, let's just be honest here. The run so far, impeccable.
3: The two things I've done.
15: Listen, I'm going to tell you as a stand, the special, I love.
3: Okay, I did three things.
15: Hacks, beloved, got you some recognition. This movie is already getting so much buzz before it's even out, getting big praise at Cannes. With all that already having happened for you, do you have any idea of what's next, what we'll see next, what you want to do next? I'm very curious.
3: Yeah, I mean, I think, like, yeah, just my general philosophy is, like, I want to work with good people on material that feels meaningful to me in some way. And all of the things that I'm working on at the moment feel like that to me.
15: Yeah. So how much can you share about those things?
3: Not a whole lot, honestly, but I'll come on back.
15: Yes, whenever. Yeah. I feel like I read somewhere there's maybe a stoner comedy coming.
3: Oh, my best friend Sandy and I have a never ending Google Doc of a million bits that we have written for this eventual stoner comedy.
15: I need it. Because you talked at length in the special about how you were a real stoner.
3: Oh, yeah.
15: How much?
3: I mean, this is KCRW. This is the LA station, okay?
15: Yeah.
3: Real heads, no. Okay. The baseball bat, okay? I was rolling up them raws crazily, okay?
15: Yeah, buddy.
3: Chiefing.
15: Hell yeah.
3: Blunts.
15: It's
3: before
15: legal.
3: School, in the parking lot, at lunch. I'm getting a pass from taking a test because I have extra time because I have ADHD. My incredible teacher is not signing out the time, so I'm posting up in lot C, and I'm blazing.
15: And then going back to take the test.
3: Of course. I was a huge, huge stoner in high school, then in college. And then I was a big Adderall user as well. And when
15: I
3: came off, yes, it was very intense.
15: Honestly, it might have did it.
3: It did. The Adderall allowed me to smoke endlessly. And I still have that ability, frankly.
15: I need some Adderall.
3: Well, it definitely allowed me to like chief insanely. Yeah. But yeah, I love weed. It did genuinely shape my consciousness and
15: I want to stop you there. Give me a sentence. How do you think weed shaped your consciousness?
3: Well, I just think that, you know, smoking all the time from like 14 to, you know, I want to say like 21, 19.
15: Formative years.
3: I mean, my God. it's crazy that I have any cognitive function, but like it just does, you know, alter the way that you look at the world. I think my work, like if you look at my special, it's like, yeah, you're blazing. You know what I mean? It's like, yeah. This is a trippy.
15: Yeah.
3: Basically, like, this is...
15: But, like, I like that.
3: Yeah.
15: Because it's, like, especially in the special, when you're talking about it, mm-hmm. and the way that you kind of just, the jokes walk into other ones, you have a comedic mind that wanders like a stoner.
3: Yeah, yeah.
15: I'm into it.
3: Yeah, thank
15: I'm
3: you.
15: Into it.
3: Yeah, I just think it's cool. I think weed is tight. And, I definitely don't think you should do it as much as I did it when I was
15: I mean it worked
3: kid.
15: Out
3: it did it did I won't lie but
15: had you
3: but,
15: been binge drinking from 14 to
3: oh yeah
15: on, that would have
3: scary.
15: Been worse for you
3: yeah I never really responded to the old alcohol
15: well and this is a place this is why I'm like I'm never leaving Southern California
3: oh it's the best
15: because there's no stigma around any of this
3: oh yeah
15: just like figure it out you're Daddy. Your own pharmacist. Have a good time.
3: Cali is the way. Are yeah. you from LA originally?
15: From Texas. I'm from San Antonio, Texas.
3: Interesting.
15: Went to grad school in Boston. I covered politics in DC for 5 years.
3: Whoa.
15: Got transferred out here, and I was like, oh, I'm never leaving.
3: I'm so glad you
15: love
3: You're
15: it. Like Angeleno through and through.
3: Yeah.
15: You've talked about this.
3: Yeah, I do love it. I love LA. As
15: what
3: say.
15: Is your favorite part of LA? Favorite thing about LA? I know this is a very hard question,
3: so
15: but
3: hard.
15: We're close now. I'm going to ask
3: everything,
15: you.
3: Everything.
15: Yeah.
3: My favorite thing about LA, I guess it's just like a dreamer's place. You know what I mean? It's like people come here to realize their dreams. I also love the community. I know a lot of people say that it doesn't exist, but I do think that that's a reflection of like perhaps individuals and like perhaps the scene or yeah.
15: and the traffic
3: vibe yeah yes of course they're not a ton right car culture of course that makes it difficult but you know especially not to go there but I think especially around the fires like we learned just how much yeah. LA takes people care
15: yeah.
3: of each other you yeah. know what I mean and I felt that intensely and I'm proud of that I'm proud of like the spirit of mutual aid in yeah. Los Angeles and yeah. My favorite part of LA? That's tough.
15: I know.
3: I think I gotta go with like literally Santa Monica because of the beach and yeah. because
15: yeah.
3: of the fact that the beach is so amazing and so many people. I live on the east side and yeah. no one is like making the trek. And I'm like, guys, trek. It's right there.
15: It's right there.
3: And it's glorious.
15: Yeah.
3: Yeah, yeah. I just love being in there, even though it's really poisonous. and toxic. I do not mind.
15: Yeah.
3: Yeah. One time I was walking down the beach and I was like, wow, that's kind of warm right here. LA River. LA River coming down there. Uh-huh. Right on my legs. Whatever. I'm radioactive at this point.
15: I mean, we
3: no
15: all
3: problem.
15: Are in the city.
3: You know what I mean?
15: But no, there's something special about LA. And I think for me, it's like when you get people outdoors around LA food.
3: Mm.
15: It's the best thing ever.
3: Of course.
15: Because what we have that always works is the great weather. And quiet as it's kept, we're the best food city in the country.
3: Shots fired.
15: Every kind of food you want is here.
3: Shots have been fired.
15: And it's going to be less pretentious
3: oh.
15: than some other cities.
3: Shots just got fired again.
15: Bang, bang.
3: Second shots
15: bang,
3: fired.
15: Bang, bang. But where's the lie?
3: Well, no lies detected. I mean, oh my God, are you kidding me? LA, best food yeah. ever.
15: My Aunt Betty
3: came to visit.
15: And
3: everyone's like, New York. I'm yeah, like, shut no. the fuck.
15: Also, they already get everything. They have everything. Oh my God. So I'm from San

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1: Jealous.
2: Yes.
1: You want to know why we are cooler than New York? I said it.
2: Damn.
1: Because we would root for y'all.
2: That.
1: We are like, oh, dude, I'm happy for you. Hell yeah.
2: Yes.
1: You guys are being mean to us. What the freaking heck? Literally.
2: We are stoned, happy, and
1: we're
2: supportive
1: like, yes,
2: over here.
1: Oh my God, congrats.
2: Congrats.
1: Like, cool.
2: Yes.
1: You guys got that. And you guys are like, you suck. It's like, you're just cold.
2: Yes.
1: You're just really cold right now.
2: You have seasonal affective disorder. Come over here, fix your life.
1: Everyone I know.
2: Get a good taco.
1: Everyone.
2: Because you ain't going to find it in New York City.
1: Okay. Everyone I know, they live in New York and they move to LA and they're like, they're just like, oh, I'm chilling now.
2: Yes.
1: And then they go back and they're like,
2: uh-huh.
1: And then, like, it's rocking.
2: And their first 3 months here, they're like constantly trying to like compute this to New York. Is this the Brooklyn of LA? It's LA.
1: It's LA, baby.
2: It's not New York.
1: Woo! You know what I mean? It's like, just, we are being happy for you guys. Like, just chill.
2: Hey, if you're just now joining me, I'm here with actress and comedian Hannah Einbinder. Hannah got her big break playing Ava in the HBO series Hacks, opposite Jean Smart's Deborah Vance. She now stars in the new queer horror movie Teenage Sex and Death at Camp Miasma.
3: I have one last question for you.
1: Okay.
3: I promise I'll let you go after it. There was something you said in that profile in The Cut that I really admired.
1: Mm.
3: They were asking you towards the end about how you want to live out your career. And you said, quote, "It's important to me, as I weigh the ethics of living under capitalism, to know that I'm making the majority of my money on my work and my art form." One, thank you for saying that. And two, what does that look like for you?
1: I think that my hope is that I continue to be gifted enough to be like, do I feel like I can sustain my life just from gigs?
3: Yeah.
1: Like, I also want to say, like, it's so important to recognize that a lot of people, like, got mouths to feed in a difficult
3: yes.
1: world. And
3: yeah.
1: so if you need to take a brand deal, whatever, that
3: yeah.
1: sort of a thing, like, that is a personal choice.
3: Mm-hmm.
1: Like, people are living in a difficult time.
3: Yes.
1: Like, you need to do what you need to do for your world and your family. Like, recognition and respect to that.
3: Mm-hmm.
1: For me, I think it would be a dream to not have to, because it would be hard for me to full-throated stand behind, like, yeah, selling a product.
3: Yeah.
1: So I just want us to live in a world that has more resources, a world where we have healthcare, a world where our basic needs are met, so
3: mm-hmm.
1: that people don't have to make a decision
3: yes.
1: to maybe do a brand deal for something that is connected to a nefarious source of money or
3: yeah.
1: something that they can't stand by and don't want to do because
3: mm-hmm.
1: they have to choose between that and their well-being or the well-being of their family.
3: Yeah.
1: I wish that we lived in a world that was more equitable, a
3: yeah.
1: world where, you know, people have housing and healthcare
3: yeah. and where arts
1: education,
3: is funded.
1: Right?
3: Yeah,
1: exactly. And where the arts is funded, exactly.
3: Yeah.
1: So that it doesn't put artists in the position to go against maybe some of their values.
3: Yeah. You know, it was very interesting hearing, I want to say Sydney Sweeney, when she had her first big rise, talking about, like, you know, she came from nothing. She was working because she had folks to support. And she's like, I have a mortgage now that I have to pay. And there are celebrities dealing with that reality. And I'm like, I get it. You got to do what you got to do. Then there are other celebrities. I will not name names. They've already made all the money they need, it seems to me. And then I see them doing the endless deal after endless deal after endless deal. And that's when I just say, well, when do you have enough? And that's what I kind of bristle against.
1: Yeah. I think there is a huge difference between folks with several houses
3: yeah.
1: And folks who are, like, you know, in a far different position where
3: mm-hmm.
1: a big check like that would change their life.
3: Yes.
1: And there just needs to be a recognition of that.
3: Yeah.
1: You know?
3: Well, and I'm just like, I will always be the

0: biggest fan of the artist who I see preserving whatever their integrity looks like to them. You can see it. You can feel it. Like, is what you're doing being done with integrity? No matter what the brand deal is or commercial or role or this or that, is there integrity? People can sniff that stuff from a mile away. That's what matters to me. Sorry, not a question. I'm just soapboxing now.
1: I agree. I think, like, another really useful, like, a useful tool that we have is, like, our voice and our platform, you know?
0: Which you use, and thank you for that.
1: Well, you know, I see it as the bare minimum, and I don't, you know, I don't think that it is that hard, really.
0: Yeah.
1: Frankly, yeah. I don't think it's hard, and I don't think it's brave. I think it's, like, genuinely really easy, if you observe something happening, to call that out and to just speak to these ideas. But the point is, like, yeah, to your point, it's like, you have to make a compromise somewhere. Well, let's, like, supplement that. Let's, mm-hmm. like, find a way to contribute in another sense, you know? Like, there has to be room for people to, like, contribute in the way that they can.
0: Mm-hmm.
1: And I hope that more people do.
0: Me too. I will say, when I see you as outspoken as you are on politics, on Palestine, and more things than just that, it is refreshing to me. And then my next thought is, well, why aren't there more like her doing this in your line of work? Why aren't there more people who are working in this town, in this business, being unafraid to say the things that you say on a microphone? Because I'll be at parties with those folks, and they say it off the mic, but not on. When you're out there being outspoken, do you wonder why? Do you think you know why? Are you angry at other folks for not being as vocal as you are? Like, why?
1: I think what frustrates me is knowing the amount of privilege that we all have, to varying degrees, of course.
0: Mm-hmm.
1: But I observe that the people, especially as it pertains to Palestine, who are the most outspoken are those who have the most to lose. And that is the Palestinian people.
0: Mm-hmm.
1: You know, I look to Mahmoud Khalil, who, you know, is currently in a legal battle for his citizenship. You know, he has a kid, maybe 1 year old, you know, he's been detained by ICE for months and months and months, and yet still he fights, and yet still he uses his voice. I think of countless individuals like him who risk absolutely everything and put everything on the line.
0: Mm-hmm.
1: Yeah, I cannot wrap my head around how people with complete security cannot just lend their voice, cannot just post to their millions of followers a donation link to something as benign as, you know, an organization like the one that I work with, PAL Humanity, which mm-hmm. is a mutual aid organization in Gaza with a school with that they have erected from the ground up
0: mm-hmm.
1: with, you know, over 1,000 kids. They have 2 health clinics in the north and south of Gaza. It's run by 2 OBGYNs, and they provide a lot of care to the community, especially pregnant women.
0: Yeah.
1: This is not controversial. The fact that there is no conversation about, like, not only how to, I'm sure these people, maybe some of them, they give their money in private. I'm happy that they're contributing. Mm. But it is important to do it publicly. It is, I think.
0: Yeah.
1: So it just, like, I don't know. But, like, I will say, like, I just think that, you know, I always look to the people who are risking the most, and that is Palestinians. You know what I mean? And so, like, I will say it till I'm blue in the face. You know, I just want to put the focus on them and understand that, like, people in my position, like, nothing that you can lose is worth having. Nothing that you can lose is worth having.
0: Mm. This was just delightful. I really am a big fan, and I just admire the way you move through this town.
1: Well, thank you, and thank you for the really great conversation.
0: Thanks again to my guest, Hannah Einbinder. Teenage Sex and Death at Camp Miasma is in theaters right now. All right, time for a break. When we come back, even more queer art. Stay with us.
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0: Hey, welcome back to the Sam Sanders Show. All right, before we go, I recently had a very thoughtful conversation with the actor Harvey Guillen. Harvey is starring on Broadway right now in the Rocky Horror Show all summer. He told me it is truly a dream job, especially for young Harvey, who was a closeted gay kid growing up in an immigrant family in the outskirts of Los Angeles. Harvey also told me his coming out story from that time in his life. And let me tell you, I was so moved.
6: So I don't think it should be called coming out, because when someone tells you who they are, it's not coming out. They're letting you in.
7: Oh, I like that.
6: Mm-hmm. And when I open the door ajar to my house and I go, okay, here it is. This is my couch. And this is the paintings I like and the books that I read and the music that I listen to. And what you do once you step into my space, once I let you in, will determine if I open that door again.
0: I thought it was so sweet the way Harvey framed it as not coming out, but letting someone in. And the whole conversation reminded me of another conversation I had a while back with the actor and comedian Sherry Cola. Sherry grew up near Harvey, right outside of Los Angeles, also in an immigrant family, right around the same time. Sherry is also queer, and she told me how her own coming out story began with a role in the TV show Good Trouble. This was another touching coming out conversation, so I thought I would share a bit of Sherry's story with you again today. Without further ado, here is Sherry Cola.
8: I owe so much to Good Trouble because, you know, I booked this role, and this audition process was like, the email came in. It was a next day audition.
0: Oh, wow.
8: And I was reading it. It said, you know, this Chinese American who is an aspiring stand-up comedian who, like, isn't out to her parents. It was all these things that made me feel touched.
0: Yeah.
8: That someone wrote this character.
0: Yeah.
8: Already, I was like, oh, my goodness. Mm-hmm. Yes. Like, go off. Like, I'm happy this exists.
0: Yeah.
8: The deeper I got into the process, it was like, oh, this has to be mine. Like, this is me. Like, this is the role that I've been like training for, you know? And because she was queer and she was going through all of these things that I was also simultaneously going through, you know, and I was out to my friends and, you know, people who I come across, it wasn't a secret, but to my mom, the conversation was never had. Mm-hmm. And my mom and I are so close, but there was just, this was just like a part of my identity that I was putting off.
7: I get it.
8: Let's be real.
7: Yeah.
8: It is hard.
7: Yes.
8: And that conversation was not overnight, you know? So before we started filming season one, I sat my mom down and I told her that I was bisexual and you know, it's possible that one day I'll marry a woman, just all the things.
7: Yeah.
8: And also there's the language barrier too. You know, there's so many things that I'm like bawling.
7: Aww.
8: You know, she drank like 8 gallons of water. Like we were just processing, you know? And that conversation was ongoing, you know, and throughout the years, she's made more progress and she's, you know, just come to terms with the fact that I am still me, you know, and I think it really pays off to just have the conversations.
7: Yeah. Well, and I appreciate that you said with your mother and coming out, it was an ongoing conversation. I think a lot of queer kids are sold this bill of goods because we're like, oh, it's coming out day. Just do it. Everything will be better. Just come out. A lot of times, the coming out conversations take more time than you thought. You have to have the conversation more than once. Some people are always coming out to new people. And for me, I had folks in my life growing up in South Texas, very religious. I'd come out to folks and they would just black it out. I had to do it again a few years later. It's a process, right? So you saying
8: that side,
7: right?
8: Yeah. We know that side.
7: We know it.
8: It really is such a mountain to climb.
7: Yes.
8: And we're still not at the peak.
7: Yeah.
8: Because there are little moments and I will do anything for my mom.
7: Totally.
8: She's my rock.
7: Yeah.
8: She's my queen. She has sacrificed everything and made something from nothing. You know, she is my guiding light.
7: Yeah.
8: But yeah, there are moments.
7: But also.
8: Where I'm like, we have to have patience and empathy.
7: Yes.
8: Because they didn't grow up watching Good Trouble.
7: There you go.
8: Certainly not in Shanghai, China.
7: There you go.
8: You know what I mean? And there is this shame and like, you know, my fear of also her pride being bruised or her friends thinking this. And there's so much.
7: Yes.
8: That once again, we are unpacking in real time.
7: In real time. And you said this in a different interview when you were speaking about your mother and your father. You said, this is also their first time being alive. This is their first time living a life. This is their first time having a child who was queer. This is their first time having these conversations.
8: You know what I mean?
7: So it's new for you and it's new for
8: them. That's the thing. Think about when we first started charging cars. No one knew how to do it. It's like, what's going on?
7: And I got to just sit here now for 45 minutes? What? Where's the gas? Yeah.
8: You know what I mean? Now everyone's plugged up.
7: Coming out is just like getting an electric car.
8: But you know what I'm saying?
7: It should be subsidized also like electric cars.
8: To wrap their heads around a new concept. Yes. Like to give space, you know, for that. Because, I know that my parents love me. You know what's funny is like my dad has always been very actually like worldly and pop culture and like with it, if you will.
7: Yeah.
8: So when I came out to him, he was just like, I go to Lady Gaga concerts. She's down with LGBT. I'm down with LGBT.
7: It's good enough for Gaga.
8: Yeah, which is so interesting. The contrast, you know, they're so different.
7: Yeah.
8: Whereas my mom, you know, so it's an ongoing conversation, even in 2026. But she is so supportive and she's made, you know, a lot of progress. And that's the thing, though. The hardest part is having the conversation. Like, once you have that conversation, it's been started.
7: Exactly.
8: So now let's just normalize and exist. It. Like, at a certain point, I was like, Mom, the plane's taking off. Are you boarding? With all due respect.
7: You know what I mean? Come on, let's go.
8: Truly. It's like, this is who I am and I'm going to be out loud about it.
7: Yes.
8: You know, your friends, kids, they follow me on Instagram. Mm-hmm. You know, there's going to be some Pride Month stuff.
7: Get used to it.
8: You know what I'm saying? And just kind of tough loving a bit.
7: Yes.
8: You know?
7: And they get there. They get there. My mother, so I had to come out to her several times.
8: Yeah.
7: The first time I finally brought a guy home to meet her, she was very sweet, but she felt the need to tell that man how I came out. She's like, you know, he tried. He dated three women, I remember. And she's sitting here telling this to my boyfriend
8: at the time.
7: Moms keeps tabs. I'm like, you know what? I'm happy that you're able to talk about this at all.
8: Yeah. Yeah, you're right.
7: Never imagined, you know?
8: You're right. You're so right.
7: Beautiful.
8: And they're trying.
7: That's the thing. If I see effort from someone I love, I got to accept it.
8: They're trying.
7: They're trying.
8: You know, and once again, they don't know. They don't know what to do. Yeah. They're malfunctioning with this information.
7: Yeah.
8: They're trying.
7: It's their first electric car.
8: That's what I'm saying.
7: They might drive it to a Shell station first.
8: Yeah, this is a stand-up bit.
7: I like this. I like
8: this. It's... One day at a time, my love.
7: One day at a time.
8: And I'm so proud of you.
7: I'm so proud of you.
8: I love it. Thank you, honey.
7: Thank you. This was beautiful.
8: Truly.
7: I appreciate you.
8: Truly,
7: Come back anytime.
8: Yes.
7: All right. Thanks again to my guest, Sherry Cola. And thank you for checking out my show today. It is a co-production between Sam Sanders Productions and KCRW. We are distributed nationally by PRX. Our showrunner is Tyler Green. Our senior producer is Bennett Purser. Phil Richards is our technical director. Alicia Baitoub composed our theme music. And together, Arnie Seipel and I executive produced this show.
0: 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All right, till next time, be good to yourselves.
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12: 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We'll start in Croatia, where locals are rethinking how tourists move around in one city.
13: Dubrovnik Pass, it's actually created to encourage people to visit more attractions than Dubrovnik was. In that way, people can move around a little bit from the very center of the city, and people are loving it.
12: We'll also stop in Denmark, where tourists can get rewarded for taking care of their environment.
14: I stumbled across it online. It didn't occur to me that we could do this in Copenhagen, but now that I'm doing it, I'm definitely going to rent a bike and see the city that way. You cover a lot more ground.
12: So travel with me, Myra Anubi, as we discover better ways to manage over-tourism on People Fixing the World. But first, the BBC News.
15: BBC News with Fiona MacDonald. Colombia's new right-wing president, Abelardo de la Espriella, has been sworn in, pledging to relentlessly defeat narco-terrorism. He broke from tradition and took the oath of office, not in the capital, but in the volatile southwestern city of Cali. The BBC's José Carlos Cueto López is in Bogotá.
16: For decades, Colombia has been one of Washington's closest security partners in Latin America. Both the Espriella and Trump share, as I was saying, preference for using the military to tackle organized crime and drug trafficking, an approach that has also attracted criticism from human rights groups. The Espriella himself has promised to bomb drug trafficking camps, drug trafficking vessels, and that strategy pretty much echoes the one that Trump is developing right now that has left more than 200 people killed in South American waters.
15: Spain has brought in border controls for all travellers arriving from Italy. It comes amid a rare row between the two EU and NATO member states over the issue of immigration. It was triggered last week by sudden mass influx of would-be migrants from Morocco into the tiny Spanish territory of Ceuta on Morocco's coast. With more details, here's Charles Haviland.
17: Madrid was not happy with Italy's hardline response to the breaching of Ceuta's borders last week. Even though Ceuta isn't part of the Schengen open border system, Rome promptly imposed border restrictions on third country travellers from Spain, saying these would remain until it was sure there were no security or terrorism risks to Italy. Spain has now retaliated and has gone further. For 1 month, it's introduced border checks not just on citizens of third countries arriving from Italy, but also on Italians themselves.
15: Donald Trump has given a furious response to a US appeals court ruling ordering him to stop the construction of a $400 million ballroom at the White House. Mr. Trump said the ruling was politically biased and a national disgrace. From Washington, here's Daniel Bush.
18: The court ruling is a major setback for President Trump's controversial effort to overhaul the White House campus with a massive new ballroom. It halted above-ground construction of the planned 90,000-square-foot ballroom and gave the White House 2 weeks to appeal. The appeals court sided with previous federal court rulings, concluding that the president does not have the authority to remake the White House without congressional approval. Mr. Trump lashed out at the decision in a social media post, calling it horrendous, politically motivated, and unlawful. He repeated his claim that the ballroom construction project was needed for security reasons and said the administration would immediately appeal the ruling to the U.S. Supreme Court.
15: At least 10 people have been killed in a Houthi attack on the Yemeni city of Marib. The Iran-backed group who control Yemen's capital said they'd targeted Saudi-backed forces and military installations. BBC News. Ukraine's President Volodymyr Zelensky has arrived in Serbia, a close ally of Russia, for his first visit, with talks to be focused on cooperation and security. He'll meet President Alexander Vucic on Saturday. The visit comes as Serbia is in the process of joining the European Union, but that has been stalled partly because of Belgrade's refusal to sanction Moscow. The International Criminal Court has expressed concern over the decision by Chad and Venezuela to withdraw from the body and called on them to reconsider. Both accused the court of bias against their respective continents, but the ICC presidency said their departure risked undermining the collective pursuit of global justice. Hunter Biden, the son of the former US President Joe Biden, has acknowledged that his father's decision to pardon him had been controversial. He said Joe Biden had acted out of concern he would become a target under the Trump administration. Shaima Khalil reports from Los Angeles.
19: Hunter Biden told the BBC he was grateful for the pardon his father granted him in 2024 before he left office, acknowledging it was a privilege only a president could have given. Reflecting on Joe Biden's health, he described the former president's metastatic cancer as painful and sad to watch. Hunter Biden also ruled out seeking elected office, saying instead he wanted to dedicate himself to advocating for addiction recovery. He spoke candidly about his own struggles, recalling a period when he was drinking almost a gallon of vodka a day and smoking crack cocaine every 15 minutes.
15: Tributes have been paid to the acclaimed British music producer William Orbit, whose death has been announced at the age of 69. Orbit, who died last month, is best known for his work with acts including Blur, All Saints and Pink. He helped to reinvigorate Madonna's career in 1998 with the album Ray of Light, which blended electronic dance music and pop and trip-hop. BBC News.
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21: 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Last year alone, more than 1.5 billion people travelled abroad. 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From the BBC World Service, I'm Myra Anubi, and this is People Fixing the World.
22: 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Smoothly speeding away to the sunshine at 500 miles an hour, 30,000 feet above land and sea. 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
21: Over the last few decades, affordable travel such as cheap package holidays have transformed trips abroad from a luxury enjoyed by a few into a mass phenomenon. Every year, millions of people discover new cultures and broaden their horizons. And according to the World Bank, travel and tourism support around 1 in 10 jobs globally. However, all this has created a new problem: over-tourism. Many destinations are now receiving more visitors than they can handle. Pollution has increased, waste has mounted up, and some local communities are now pushing back against the crowds.
23: In the last years, the city has turned completely for tourists, and what we want is a city for citizens and not in service of tourists.
12: That was an anti-tourism march in Barcelona a couple of years ago, where local protesters fired water pistols at visitors. Demonstrations have also taken place in Mexico, Italy, Bali, just to name a few. But tourism is also worth billions to local economies. So, what's the answer? How can tourism be done in a better way? Well, our reporter Claire Bates has been to Dubrovnik, a city in Croatia in Southeast Europe that's become pretty good at balancing the benefits and the drawbacks of tourism. Claire's with me now in studio, and I have to start by saying I am jealous, Claire, because I've always wanted to visit.
1: Oh, I mean, honestly, Mara, it was a beautiful city. Dubrovnik sits on these really blue waters of the Dalmatian coast, and it has these medieval palaces and streets, and of course, it enjoys Mediterranean weather as well.
12: It makes you understand why everyone's visiting,
1: basically. Yeah, it's a very popular place. And actually, tourists at times outnumber residents 27 to 1.
12: 27 to 1.
1: It became such a problem a decade ago that it appeared in this major US travel guide company's list of places to avoid because it was just too crowded. Mm-hmm. But today, it's actually being held up by the European Commission as a model of best practice when it comes to managing mass tourism, which is a big turnaround. So I went on a visit to find out how they'd achieved it. I'm standing on top of the old city walls. It's quite a steep climb to get here. And on one side of me, I have the glorious ocean. The sun is just reflecting off it. And on my other side, I've got the old city nestled in an inlet. It was my first time to Dubrovnik, and I was amazed by the old town. It was surrounded by these massive limestone walls that seemed to rise from the sea. And they changed colour in the light. I wasn't quite prepared for the stairs, though. This UNESCO World Heritage site draws 1.5 million visitors every year. But tourism was turbocharged a decade ago when the city became a key filming location for the TV fantasy series Game of Thrones. Fans flocked to the sites featured in the show, creating these pinch points in the old town. I met former Deputy Mayor Jelka Tepsic to find out more. And so we're standing now at the bottom of the Jesuit stairs. It's a beautiful, large, white stone staircase.
13: Yes. And it looks very similar to Spanish stairs in Rome.
1: Yes.
13: And it's very famous. You know why.
1: Yes. Well, that's what I'd like to talk about, because a lot of people will be familiar with these stairs because they featured in a very popular TV series called Game of Thrones.
13: This is the Walk of Shame. Dubrovnik was playing the King's Landing.
1: And I guess, I mean, obviously in one way it's good, it's bringing tourism in, but also can it be quite annoying to locals that you've got all these people who are just here for a TV series and they're taking up space and they're getting in the way?
13: I didn't see them personally, but I know that there were people going down the stairs yelling shame, but that was more or less all.
1: Okay, because that was a scene.
13: Because they were recreating the scene.
1: I headed over to Dubrovnik City Hall to meet the current mayor, Mato Frankovic, as he's a key part of this story. He came to power in 2017, when Dubrovnik was almost drowning in tourists.
3: There were thousands and thousands of people within the city, but they couldn't walk, they couldn't look, they couldn't enjoy. They were just, you know, like sardines. And then when you think about the citizens of Dubrovnik, especially old city, if they want to go in the grocery store, they want to go in a pharmacy, it took them an hour.
1: The first thing they did was work with local academics to collect tourist data. They installed cameras at the town gates to count all the people going in and out.
3: We discovered that during a day, we have around 250 buses that are coming just on daily visit. And at the same time, we had 4 to 5, sometimes even 6 cruise ships. All of them were concentrated Thursdays, Fridays and Saturdays. And that was, you know, crazy, absolutely crazy. We said, okay, we do not have a problem with the number of tourists, we have a problem with the flow.
1: The team worked out that the old town could safely accommodate around 11,000 people, but at peak times, they were seeing 13,000 visitors. So the mayor showed some video footage of Dubrovnik to some of the cruise ship companies.
3: where I showed them, you know, thousands of tourists, and they could not walk around freely. And I asked them, do you know whose guests these people are? And they asked, who? I said, yours. And this is the service that you are providing as well as us. So we have joint problem. It's not just our problem. So jointly we found a solution, not more than 2 cruise ships at the same time and not less than 8 hours. Now when they are staying 8 hours, they are not just visiting the historical site of the city of Dubrovnik. They go to the restaurants, they go to the coffee bars. Actually, their experience of Dubrovnik is much higher.
1: Cruise ship arrivals are now more evenly balanced across the week. Meanwhile, coaches must book a timed slot to drop off holidaymakers, and these are spaced across the day. And tourists are also encouraged to visit in late spring and early autumn, when it's a bit quieter. Back with Jelka, the former deputy mayor, she took me around a few more of the sites to show me some of the changes they've made. So we're outside the Rector's Palace, which is, according to a little sign in front of me, on the Dubrovnik Pass. Can you tell me about the Dubrovnik Pass and why it was brought in the first place?
13: It's actually created to encourage people to visit more attractions than Dubrovnik was, because there are museums which are not located at the central points of the old city. In that way, people can move around a little bit and also discover other beauties and the heritage of Dubrovnik.
1: The Dubrovnik Pass is the same price as entry to see the walls, but it gives you extra access to other museums as well as a 24-hour bus pass. This has made it a lot easier for visitors to use public transport and travel further from the old town. This year, the Dubrovnik Pass made $19 million in profit, and it goes towards things like renovating the monuments, and I saw quite a few buildings being restored during our walk. We also passed lots of people enjoying the sunshine in the streets and squares. Jelka said there used to be far more tables and chairs on the pavements, but they cut them by 30% to free up walking space. She added that the numbers are now closely monitored.
13: We have very strict controls by our communal police. Just 10 days ago, 3 of the restaurants were closed for 7 days because they put too many. And if they repeat with that mistake, then you ban them for 30 days. Mm-hmm. And if they do that again, they lose the possibility to have tables and chairs.
1: So they're quite strict rules, aren't they?
13: Quite strict rules, yes. But when you have rules, people obey you more.
1: What do some of the locals think about this? Well, walking through the walled city, I passed a primary school. This had been an old palace, which was donated by the church and restored by the city. The head teacher is Silvana Bilovucic.
4: We leave old school here with the tourists. It's not easy, but if we have a problem, we're talking to the mayor directly, and he always there to help us and to hear us. Because around our school is the restaurants. The mayor make a decision. Don't need to put the table around the school until 3 p.m. that we have a space to going out in.
1: What are the benefits of having the school here in the old city?
4: Because every museum, every institution of culture is our classroom. We spend a lot of time all over the old city.
1: Back with Jelka, we headed down one of the cobblestone streets.
13: It's called Ulica od Puća. Puć is Croatian word for the well.
1: Obviously, it's quite narrow. There's stone floors, there's stone walls, so the noise bounces around. So how do you deal, what things have been brought in to help deal with noise, especially in the evenings, I guess?
13: There is a special group within the communal police, and they are measuring the level of noise.
1: And so if the level's too loud, what do? They knock on the door and say, turn it down?
13: Yes, they turn it down. They even can call the police if they have problems with the owner of that coffee shop or restaurant.
1: Right, so we're just turning a corner here. Excuse me. And what street are we on now?
13: We are now on the main street called Stradun, which is a very wide and very beautiful street, the place where everyone meets.
1: So a large group of teenagers has just gone past us. They're a tour group, and they all have
5: headphones and little walkie-talkies. What's that about?
13: That was all the groups, more than 20 people, need to have headphones, and the tour guide has to have a little microphone.
5: To reduce the noise.
13: To reduce the noise.
12: Well, Claire, there was certainly plenty of noise with those church bells.
5: There was, especially in the middle of the day. But it was quite atmospheric.
12: Mm-hmm. And there's also a lot of monitoring with everything from buses to cruise ships to also the number of seats and tables at restaurants.
5: I mean, they seem to be counting most things. And that's because they're using AI to process the information and predict when the city will be busy. And that's really helpful for things like, should they put on more waste collections on a particular day? Mm-hmm. Plus, there's a website that tourists can look at so they can avoid the most crowded times.
12: What about the people with businesses that really rely on tourism?
5: Yeah, so I spoke to a market holder who's been selling fruit and veg inside the city walls for 30 years. And he said he'd actually like to see more tourists in the city because his local customers rely on them to make a living.
12: Mm. So, Claire, what's the sort of impact that they've started to see after all these changes?
5: Yeah, well, the mayor told me the city now receives more visitors than it did in 2017, but he said the daily, weekly and monthly arrivals were all far better balanced. Also, traffic has massively improved since they created this special zone around the old town. In fact, the number of cars dropped by nearly 300,000 from year to year.
12: Oh, wow.
5: And when I visited in June, it was the start of the high season, so it was pretty busy, especially in the middle of the day. But I never got stuck like a sardine, which the mayor described. And I could always move around groups of tourists.
12: We don't want you being a sardine, Claire. But in places like Barcelona, right, people have protested against over-tourism. Take housing, for instance. Many places are rented out to tourists, meaning that there aren't enough spaces for locals to live in. Is this the same situation in Dubrovnik?
5: Yeah, it is. There's no avoiding it, really. I mean, especially inside the old city walls, the number of locals living there has actually dropped to just 1,500, and there are almost three times as many tourists living there in peak season.
12: Wow.
5: But they are trying to tackle it. So a few years ago, they stopped new people from being allowed to rent out their properties to tourists in the old town, and they then went on a spending spree. Here's Mayor Mate Frankovic again.
3: We are buying houses within the city walls, and then we are refurbishing those houses and giving those houses to the young families. We have around total 30 new citizens of the old city. This is a start of the vision, but it takes much more time.
5: That seems quite an expensive way of doing it, because presumably you're buying them at market rate and it's very expensive in the city. So is that really the best use of money?
3: It is expensive. There is no house within the old city walls less than 1 million euro. And then you have one family there. But you have a live city. At the end of the day, if all of those people that are living within the city walls, if they leave the city, we will have a museum. But without children, you know. And for me, the most beautiful thing is when the children are playing football here in the front of St. Blaise.
12: Well, I have to say, Claire, it's made me want to visit even more. But I do promise when I do go, I will be a good tourist.
5: Excellent.
12: Thank you, Claire.
5: Thanks, Myra. Let's go.
12: This is People Fixing the World from the BBC World Service, and today we've grabbed our passports and our bags, heading out to visit destinations that have found great ways to deal with over-tourism. Now we're going to a different country and a different city to find out about greener ways to travel. Globally, tourism has a negative impact on our planet, mainly because of all the emissions caused by flying around, but also because of the waste left behind, from plastic bottles to food wrappers. So, we're now heading to Copenhagen, the capital city of Denmark, where the tourist board is using incentives to encourage visitors to care for their environment. Journalist Adrian Murray, who lives in Copenhagen, joined a group of tourists cycling around the city to see if this scheme could persuade visitors to make better decisions.
6: So I've come down to the centre of the city. I'm just outside Tivoli, the famous theme park, where the road is closed off and there's about 30 visitors all on rental bikes who are practicing cycling up and down the cycle lanes here and learning the road rules.
0: You cannot have your phone in your hand while your bike's in motion and go through a crowd of pedestrians going like, oh yeah, I'm on Instagram, yoo-hoo. Okay.
7: That's the voice of cycling instructor Jorn, a tall German in his 60s who also works as a guide here in Copenhagen. As he gathers the group together, he runs through some do's and don'ts and shows the key hand signals we'll need on the road.
0: And then we have this one. What does that mean?
8: Stop.
0: Right. We do this when we stop unexpectedly to warn oncoming traffic, right? So don't do this when you stop in a red light. That will make you look like a tourist.
7: Cycling is huge in Copenhagen. In fact, the city has 5 times more bikes than cars. More tourists are choosing this green way of getting around. But as a local resident, I can tell you many of them struggle with the busy cycle lanes. And it can cause us commuters a lot of frustration. To help, the city is holding cycling safety workshops and offering a free bike rental session for visitors who take part.
9: Don't forget to look over your shoulder.
24: Oh, okay. Got it.
9: So otherwise you're blindly going into a corner. Right? Yeah. There might be somebody coming.
24: Yeah. Okay. Thank you.
7: The sessions are part of a city-wide scheme called Copenpay, which essentially rewards tourists for good behaviour. Visitors can earn perks like a free drink or a museum tour by doing some volunteering or travelling around by bike or public transport rather than by car. Rikke Holm-Petersen from the local tourist board says the scheme has encouraged tourists to move around sustainably.
25: Yeah, so we've been running Copenpay for 2 years now and we've seen bike rental increase of 59%, which is huge. And for sure, we need to make sure that people are safe. So it really become a great experience both for the visitors and the locals.
7: I got chatting to a few of my fellow cyclists to see what they thought, starting with Bo, who was visiting from New Jersey.
14: I stumbled across it online. It didn't occur to me that we could do this in Copenhagen, but now that I'm doing it, I'm definitely going to rent a bike and see the city that way. You cover a lot more ground, and it's great.
26: I'm Shefali Sachdeva. I belong to India, and I'm here with my family for a 3-week vacation, exploring the Scandinavian region. When we checked into our hotel yesterday, we saw a poster in there, and we found it interesting because we wanted to experience the bike culture here, and it was a very pleasant experience, I would say. Yeah.
27: But do you think it's a good approach that Copenhagen, the kind of rewarding tourists for doing positive things?
26: Absolutely. Yeah, absolutely. I think it is a great thing. I mean, you know, rather than restricting places for tourists, which, you know, some of the cities do.
7: The Copenpay scheme started in 2024 with 24 local partners. It's now expanded to more than 100 partners, and they range from cafes and restaurants to museums and even a ski slope. Another partner that's been involved since the beginning is GoBoat, a Danish company that rents out battery-powered boats on Copenhagen's canals.
27: That's a bit wobbly then.
0: Off we go.
7: I met up with GoBoat co-founder Kasper Eik Rummer to try out their activity.
28: The good deed in Copenpay is to come out, help us clean up the waters, and the reward is to get a boat ride in return. That's basically what it is.
7: Kasper says Copenpay's sustainable aims align with their own, but it's also been good for business. The company uses the scheme to fill quieter morning slots and says it's become a valuable marketing tool.
28: Now it's our 3rd year, and so far it's been sold out the 2 other years, so we've had plus, I think, 1,200, I think, guests out helping cleaning up the waterways. So that's remarkable and nice. So
27: should we get ready with these yeah. nets? Yeah. And we've got a bag here for collecting the rubbish in.
28: Let's do our best.
27: There's another one. Yeah. Good. We've got a wrapper.
28: Yes.
27: Okay. My rubbish in Hannah's bag.
7: Rikke from Copenhagen's Tourist Board says all the activities are shaped to help tourists think a bit more about their impact.
25: I mean, the reason why we did it was creating awareness about the choices we make when we travel or when we are at a destination. So making people reflect and think about the choices, I think that's really important. So when we've been interviewing our visitors and asking them about Copenhagen, 3 out of 4 say they want to change. They will change behavior when they go back home or when they are back home. We've had 30,000 participants doing Copenhagen during the past 2 years. And of course, we hope a lot more participants or people will join. The one thing we've been hearing over and over again is like, every city should have this.
7: Rika says that since Copenhagen was launched 2 years ago, 100 other tourist destinations have been in touch to find out how it works. Last month, Germany's capital ran a pilot called Berlin Pay, with more than 40 organisations and 1,000 visitors taking part. Rika hopes this is just the start.
25: We cannot save the world here in Copenhagen, but imagine if we next year see 40 cities having implemented this. Then we sort of started a global movement.
21: Adrian Murray with that report from Copenhagen in Denmark. And with that, we've come to the end of our solutions journey today. We've been hearing about ways to make sure tourism works better for everyone. And I wonder, what's the one thing you think we should all do to be good tourists? Let me know by sending me a WhatsApp message or voice note to the number +44 8000 321 721. I'm Myra Anubi, and from this edition of People Fixing the World, thanks for listening.
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1: With the Palestinian National Liberation Struggle, and it also became the time as well that the Israelis came to regard him as their number one terrorist foe.

0: It's the TED Radio Hour from NPR. I'm Manoush Zomorodi. In the summer of 2018, Kizzmekia Corbett had just gotten a great job offer. She was living in Washington, D.C., and up for anything.
1: I was having fun. I was living this single life in D.C., which is amazing for that. And I kind of came into that summer saying, I'm just going to take on new experiences.
0: One night, she went on a first date. The guy was attractive. They ordered tacos and beer, then more tacos and beer.
1: He was fun. Why not?
0: As the night went on, they talked about their families, whether or not they wanted kids. And then Kizzmekia asked her go-to question. Do you plan on vaccinating your future children?
1: And this is going to sound maybe not the best, but the reason why I always ask that question, especially with guys that I was maybe interested in having a future with, is that it helped me to weed out what I would have then considered to be just not smart.
0: That may seem kind of harsh, but Kizzmekia at the time was an up-and-coming immunologist, dedicating her life to developing new vaccines. So his response was important.
1: He said something to the tune of, yes, I plan to vaccinate my kids, except for flu. And essentially he said, when he gets the flu vaccine, he gets sick, which is a bundle of a lot of things. The idea that a vaccine could make you sick, just because you get the vaccine, you should not get sick at all. There is misinformation in there, right? So I was shocked. I'm sitting across a man who I consider to be much smarter than me. He has his PhD in educational psychology, so he studied children and all of these things.
0: Fascinating.
1: It's like, wow, he thinks this. That was kind of like, ding, ding, ding, ding, ding. Oh, my goodness. We have a major problem here.
2: I guess he didn't realize that he was sitting across the table from a woman who had just invented a novel flu vaccine that was then slated for clinical trial.
0: Kizzmekia Corbett picks up from the TED stage.
2: At the same time, I was a research fellow at the National Institutes of Health Vaccine Research Center. And so normally that answer would have sent me packing on to my next first date, but I liked this guy. And so I stayed and I answered a few questions after getting another beer. I told him that yes, the flu vaccine does have viruses in it, but those viruses are not alive, and so they technically cannot make you sick. Sure, you may feel a little groggy after getting the shot, but that's just a sign that your immune system is working. And I asked him a simple question. Did he know that there are 200 or more viruses that can cause flu-like symptoms or the common cold? Surprisingly, he was not offended, and he asked me out on a second date. And I got more than a second date out of this guy. I got my first understanding of what I now like to call vaccine inquisitiveness. It wasn't that he was just reluctant to get himself vaccines or to get his future children vaccinated. It was that he had questions, concerns, misinformation buried deep down for which he needed an expert like myself to answer without scorn and without judgment.
0: So it's interesting to me because there's this key moment where you slowed down and you took the time to sort of talk it out with him and be patient. And is that what sort of made you realize, like, okay, my job is not only research, but it's communicating around the incredible research I do?
1: I always considered my job to be communication. I remember actually hearing an ad in D.C., very clearly a radio station that mostly Black people would listen to. And I remember the ad was about joining HIV clinical trials from my center. But the voice was one that most Black people wouldn't resonate with. I believe it was this high-pitched, like, super, like, please join this trial.
0: Go ahead, say it. A really white voice.
1: I remember telling my boss at the time that there's no way that anyone would join the clinical trial after listening to that ad. So I always knew that communication was a part of it. What I didn't necessarily realize before that moment was that listening was the biggest part.
3: Mm-hmm.
1: Everyone has their own story. Everyone has their own reasons for not being vaccinated or getting vaccinated. And most of what I did during that time was just hear someone out that I wouldn't normally write off. That was the most important thing that I did. It wasn't what I said. It was what I did around listening.
0: There is a lot of confusion around science and medicine right now. On the one hand, we hear that AI and gene editing may eventually eradicate all disease. On the other hand, misinformation breeds mistrust in the scientists doing this research, sometimes for understandable reasons. So today on the show, two stories about what medicine can and can't achieve, and ideas about staying connected to our humanity in our high-tech era. Later, you'll hear a father's story about accepting the limitations of science for his son. But first, back to Kizzmekia Corbett. A year and a half after that first date, she was still seeing that guy and working on creating vaccines for when a pandemic might hit. And then it did.
4: Hundreds in China has now reached the United States.
5: Climbing to 105 cases.
6: It is a pandemic at this point. Let's talk about what that means.
2: In January of 2020, that virus that was circulating was deemed to be a coronavirus. This was a moment that me and my team had prepared for. We joined forces with Moderna, and we promised ourselves that we were going to get in a phase 1 clinical trial in only 100 days. A purely scientific goal, by the way, but as I look back and I write this speech, I think there was probably a little bit of ego attached to it, too. But that's okay, because we did it. I mean, after countless hours in the lab, that vaccine, mRNA-1273, or what you now know to be called Spikevax, went into a phase 1 clinical trial in only 66 days, a world record. Now, at the end of the year, that vaccine was determined to be 94% effective against severe disease. But what was the gut punch for me was that 20% of people said that they were not going to take that vaccine. 20% of people were what the WHO would call vaccine hesitant. Now, vaccine hesitancy is not new. Even prior to the pandemic, vaccine hesitancy was deemed to be one of top 10 global health threats. And the truth of the matter is that vaccinologists like myself had long ignored this population of people who just were not going to take vaccines for one reason or the other. We were too busy publishing our data in world-renowned journals, kind of talking to ourselves.
0: What I appreciated was that in your talk, you showed a little bit of regret that you were so focused, so intent on creating this vaccine to deal with the coronavirus in record time that maybe you forgot some of these things because you were a little bit in the scientific bubble.
1: I am currently in the scientific bubble because that's how I've been trained. I've been trained since I was 19 to think about science strictly for the purpose of science.
0: Mm-hmm.
1: There was at one point, you know, I mean, there were tens of thousands of people dying a day. There was no, I mean, we should have gone faster, frankly.
0: Mm-hmm.
1: What happened was a series of very miraculous scientific feats that led to really good vaccines in very short period of time. So I will not ever regret that. But what I will always regret is that we didn't take our time helping people to understand what was happening in real time. There was one moment where I said, oh yeah, the vaccines are protecting against transmission. Absolutely true in that moment. Absolutely. This is when the mask started coming off. It was like one of the first nights where on a Friday, I almost remember shutting my computer down and saying, I don't need to work this weekend. I'm good. We did what we came to do. So scientifically, a very key moment in the pandemic, but a moment. Not explaining that it was a moment was a communication failure.
2: What I should have said is that over time, as the virus mutates, the vaccine may not be as good at curbing transmission. And then we should have taken just a little bit more care and tenderness to talk to people about the possibility of vaccine injury. Even if vaccine injury didn't turn up in our clinical trials, there was always this possibility, and those types of stats didn't matter to someone who was reading headlines about vaccine injury and deciding whether they were going to get themselves or their loved ones vaccinated. One of the major concerns was that we were moving too fast. There was so much research that was done prior to the pandemic. People studied coronavirus's basic biology. The Nobel laureate studied how to make mRNA feasible to deliver medicines into the body. We even did our thing too. All of that research pushed the coronavirus vaccine out quicker, safer, and more effective. All of that withstanding, some people still had questions that needed to be answered. They were unconvinced. And it was our job as scientists to make them convinced. Except that failed communication lingered on, and I'm afraid that maybe some of that failed communication is the reason why today we have a rise in vaccine refusal. Kindergartners are showing up to kindergarten without their full vaccine regimens. Measles is on the rise in many communities, and measles, by the way, is a vaccine-preventable disease. And for me, that's really unfortunate because I know that there are 23 viral families that have the potential to infect humans. So it's not a question of whether there will be another pandemic. It's a matter of when.
3: In a minute, vaccine researcher Kizzmekia Corbett on how she now talks to people who distrust vaccines. The phrase she came up with that she thinks can crack open the conversation. Today on the show, honest conversations about what medicine can and can't achieve. I'm Manoush Zomorodi, and you're listening to the TED Radio Hour from NPR. Stay with us.
7: 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Good morning. I'm Catherine Frisky.
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3: It's the TED Radio Hour from NPR. I'm Manoush Zomorodi. Today on the show, how we can talk more frankly about what medical innovations can and can't achieve. We were just hearing from vaccine researcher Kizzmekia Corbett, who is now at the Harvard T.H. Chan School of Public Health. During the pandemic, she served as scientific lead on the Moderna COVID vaccine, which was developed in a world record 66 days. It is credited with saving millions of lives. But millions of people also refused to take the vaccine, which was incredibly frustrating for Kizzmekia and her team. In 2021, she went on TV for an interview and tried to offer an olive branch to skeptics.
14: Doctor, thank you so much. I'm saying thank you because
1: I was on ABC Good Morning America.
10: So thank you
15: for
10: that.
15: Thank you for getting vaccinated.
1: In 2021, so this is around the time that it started to be known that COVID vaccines were safe for children.
10: Vaccines and getting the vaccines, that was a big push of yours. Is it getting better, that hesitancy going away a little bit?
1: He said to me, you know, so what do you think about, are people just vaccine hesitant or... And I said, no, people aren't vaccine hesitant. Many people are vaccine inquisitive.
15: Vaccine inquisitive. And you know what? It is getting better. People have questions, but they are seeking the answers in the right place. And we are seeing high turnout.
1: I never said that before. That had been a seed, but I never put language to it.
0: Mm-hmm.
1: And to some, it might feel ridiculous. We no longer say homeless person, but we say unhoused. For people who might have mental illness, different levels of mental capacities or learning abilities, we say neurodivergent. Those types of things change the way that people view themselves, but it also changes the way that we view them. It's so easy to say, I won't take the vaccine. It's a few words, it's a tweet, but there's a reason behind that. Sometimes it's a hard no, and that's fine. But there are very few people who are like that. Most people exist in the gray area. And I'd say 95% of that gray area is question marks.
0: To me, the word inquisitive is very warm and inviting. It's saying you're an interested person. You are a curious person. You are a person who likes to learn, instead of saying you are cautious and making choices out of fear.
1: Oh, yeah. I mean, I use that phrase to humanize the idea that it is okay to have questions and concerns around anything medically that could be happening to you. But in my case, particularly vaccines.
2: Vaccine technology is going to go on and on and on. But I like to believe that vaccine hesitancy does not have to go on with it. If researchers would just open their minds to vaccine inquisitiveness in the same way that we open our mind to scientific inquisitiveness, if community and science were to meet. And that's not really that revolutionary. We already know that when community and science meet, science advances faster, vaccine refusal turns into vaccine acceptance. Actually, when vaccine inquisitive meets a scientist on a date, it turns into a marriage. And you know, one thing about this is that my husband still has questions every single time we take our children to get their vaccines. And I still have to find the answers, not just as a scientist, but now as a mother. Because I'm concerned about my children's safety, and my children's lives depend on it.
0: So let's say someone is a vaccine skeptic or is vaccine inquisitive, as you would say. What do they need to know about, say, this next pandemic that might be on the rise? Because we're hearing a lot of things. We're hearing hantavirus and Ebola, and then we're also hearing an administration and state houses that are trying to roll back science funding and are anti-vaccine. What should someone be thinking about?
1: What I want to come out of this conversation is that outbreaks are going to happen, because that is what viruses do to survive. And all of us should be thinking about how we can keep the lines of communication open. The idea that we only talk about viruses and vaccines and all of this when the moment and the outbreak is happening, it helps to actually increase the skepticism, because, like, where did this come from? I think about that. If I were to put myself in someone else's shoes, oh my gosh, a new virus, a new type of vaccine. These people say they're going to have it out to me by the end of the year in record speed. No one's ever done this before. Why wouldn't I be skeptical of that? And so I think we have a lot of work to do around keeping the lines of communication open.
0: So let me ask you, what are you working on right now? Tell us about it.
1: I'm making vaccines in the form of nanoparticles. One of the things that we do that's really cool is we create very small linkers. So just protein sequences that can link different viral proteins to those nanoparticles. And so we can put many different viral proteins on the surface of nanoparticles, give them as a vaccine, and then hypothetically protect against many viruses at the same time.
0: Oh.
1: And many people have done that, but the secret sauce in my lab is using those very small linkers to drive the immune response in the direction that we want. So we can target the protein in the right direction to get the best type of immune response that we would want.
0: That's exciting. I am a vaccine believer, but I've realized I am also vaccine inquisitive in that I want to learn more. And so there's a meeting point right there, right? We can all be inquisitive.
1: We can all, even myself. The truth of the matter is that curiosity and science exist right here as I look out of the window. Why are the leaves blowing in this direction and not the other? The sun shining here versus somewhere else. You'd be surprised how many little small questions you have throughout the day simply do not have answers or theories behind them yet. So at any point, you become a scientist. And inviting that type of curiosity from the community into science, particularly into vaccine development and understanding, can only make what we do better.
0: That was Kizmikia Corbett. She is a viral immunologist and now a professor at Harvard's T.H. Chan School of Public Health, and also married to the man she had that date with two children. You can see her full talk at TED.com. Today on the show, what medical treatments can achieve and being honest about what they cannot. As Kizmikia pointed out, there are still so many mysteries about how the world and the human body work. And accepting, even embracing those mysteries, is at the heart of our next story.
16: There are wonders all around us. And the mystery of what it means to live and why all this happens is both terrifying and wonderful. And I think there is wonder and joy to be found, even in the most difficult situations.
0: This is James Robinson. I have known James ever since our boys were in kindergarten together. After we first met, I quickly learned that he and his wife, Tolly, also had toddler twins, and that one of those twins, a boy named Nadav, was very sick.
17: Hi, my name is James. I live in Brooklyn, New York with my wife, Tolly, and I'm a dad.
0: This past year, James Robinson told Nadav's story on the TED stage.
17: And when people hear that, they always ask me the same question. How many kids do you have? Well, the answer is three. Three amazing boys. And then they say, how old are they? And that's where things get a little complicated. Because one of them, Nadav, was born with a heart defect and died 9 years ago at the age of five. When I tell people this, they always have the same reaction. That's the worst thing I could ever imagine. In fact, some of you are probably feeling that right now. But they don't realize what a privilege it was to be his father and how grateful I am for having had that experience. And today, I'm going to explain why.
16: When he was born, they told us that his heart had not formed correctly, that it would require three surgeries before the age of four, the first at only 5 days old, that these surgeries would not cure his underlying condition, that there was no fixing his heart, and that the goal was to get him to teenage years where he might be eligible for a heart transplant.
0: And how did you and your family cope during those first years?
16: We coped as best we could. What was important to us was to have as much information as possible. The irony of the situation was that we quickly learned that there was a lot of ambiguity in medicine, that even though the doctors were extraordinary, there were still limits to what they could know. And that what we had to do was find a way to collaborate with them on caring for our son, both medically and as his parents.
17: Let me tell you what it is like to get that news. It is absolutely terrifying because it makes you realize how little you know. I didn't know whether these operations would be a success. I didn't know whether Nadav would live or die. And worst of all, if he did die, I didn't know how I would tell his brothers. Parenting is all about making choices. We wrestle with the unknown as best we can, hoping that things will work out for the best. We hope that the decisions we make are the right ones, and when things go wrong, we worry that there are no right decisions at all. We simply do not know. But there is also wonder to be found in the unknown. When we are first conceived, on the outside of the embryo are tiny hairs called cilia. Their job is to beat the amniotic fluid around the embryo. This lays out the proteins that tell our organs how to form. If the cilia are not working quite right, and this is what happened with Nadav, the flow is erratic. The proteins are in the wrong position, and our organs are malformed. This happens in the span of 3 hours. In time for dinner and a movie, your fate is sealed. It absolutely blew my mind to learn this, and had he not been warned of the heart defect, I never would have appreciated it. Forget that anything ever goes wrong. How incredible is it that anything ever goes right? Of course, as the parent of a medically complicated child, you don't have a lot of time for philosophy. Suddenly, we had to start thinking like doctors. I realized how ambiguous the practice of medicine is. Everything is open to interpretation. We learned that doctors are not magicians or gods. The best doctors were the ones who were honest and humble about what they didn't know. And one thing doctors do nothing about was how to parent our children. As one doctor said to us, never forget that he is our patient, but he is your son.
0: Those first few years of Nadav's life were full of endless medical appointments, giving him medication, getting him to physical therapy. But you guys also had a lot of fun with your three boys, like despite how sick he was.
16: Yeah, there was normalcy, and normalcy is chaos, and normalcy is unpredictable. We loved to play in the house. It was fantastic to just be silly a lot. We would wake them up every morning by singing them college football fight songs, for example.
0: We
16: would read books in silly voices, which got on their nerves, which as a father, I think is always, you know, very gratifying. We went out for long walks. We went to museums, we went to aquariums, we went to zoos. We just tried to get out and experience life as best we could.
0: Okay, so with the chaos in mind, you and your wife, Tali, decided to take the kids to a place that was really important to you. Can you tell us about that decision?
16: Yes. So Nadav had 3 surgeries before the age of 4, all of which went sort of well. But after the 3rd surgery, I got an invitation to give a talk at a conference in Australia, and they were going to fly me business class. And I said to them just off the cuff, like, could you turn that into economy tickets? And they said, yes. And so I suddenly had the opportunity to take our whole family down to Australia for very little money. You know, we're not rich. And this was an opportunity to sort of like show them a country that we loved, because my mother is from there. We used to go every summer to Australia, and I would see my grandparents. And so this was kind of a tempting opportunity, and it was one of those moments, and there are many of them when you have a kid who's medically complicated, where you have to weigh different things. The risk was that he was obviously a medically complicated child who had just had a surgery, and the benefits were that this was a place that we wanted him and his brothers to experience. And so we had long conversations with his doctors. They went back and consulted amongst themselves, and eventually we decided that we were going to go.
0: So you go to Australia, you get there. What were the first few days like?
16: It was great. It was absolutely great. I mean, we love the country for a reason. There's just something about being there that makes us feel whole. It was fantastic for 2 weeks. And then 2 days before we were due to return home, we noticed that Nadav was not looking well.
17: We sent a photo to his cardiologist in New York, and she said, you should get him checked out. Until we found ourselves going to the hospital on a day where we should have been going to the Blue Mountains and exploring the Australian wilderness, bush. And the news we got there was not good. It was that Nadav had a clot in his circulation that they eventually determined needed emergency surgery.
16: The operation lasted 10 hours, 7.5 on bypass. He emerged alive just barely. And we were called in for a family meeting.
17: The doctor in charge cut to the chase. Nadav is not doing well, he said. And there are three things that could happen tonight. First, he could improve. And I'm telling you now, that's not going to happen. Second, he could hold steady. And that's what we're hoping for. Third, he could deteriorate. And in that case, there's nothing more we can do. I had done a pretty good job to that point of holding things together, but in that moment, I shattered into a million pieces. But Tali remained calm. She looked the doctor right in the eye and said, "So what you're saying is that it's up to him?" "Yes," he said. "I suppose that's right." "Well, I can live with that," she said. "I trust him." What Tali trusted was something inside of Nadav himself. She put her faith in the mystery of how we grow and heal, the energy that causes the cilia to beat, the map that tells our organs how to form. She trusted the resilience of life, that somehow Nadav's body would find a way to heal. He made it through that night and many more. But he remained the sickest kid in the ward. More than once we were told that he was going to die.
0: But even as Nadav was clinging to life in the pediatric intensive care unit, James saw how the doctors treated his son as more than just a patient. To them, he was also a child.
17: One day, the doctor in charge of the unit announced that he was going to take Nadav outside. This sounded absolutely ridiculous. He was intubated. He was in critical condition. It took 45 minutes to get him from his room to the elevator down the hall. But it was such a precious gift. Not out of pity or palliative care, but because he recognized that to heal is human. To feel the wind in your hair, touch leaves, smell flowers, to watch your brothers play, to be together as a family, it was an amazingly human thing to do.
0: In a minute, how James and his family got their incredibly sick child back to the U.S. from Australia for an experimental procedure, and how James managed to balance his trust in medicine while advocating for his son. I'm Manoush Zomorodi, and you're listening to the TED Radio Hour from NPR. Stay with us.
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0: It's the TED Radio Hour from NPR. I'm Manoush Zomorodi. Today on the show, honest conversations about the limits of medical treatments. James Robinson is the author of More Than We Expected, a memoir that tells the story of his third son, Nadav, who was born with a serious heart defect. We were just hearing how Nadav's health took a sharp turn while the family was on a trip to Australia. Nadav was intubated, in no shape to travel, and the doctors said they'd done all they could do, so the family was stranded there. That was until James's wife, Tali, read about a procedure being done in Philadelphia that could possibly be a lifeline.
16: There was a doctor in Philadelphia who was pioneering a new procedure, and it was from one of the greatest hospitals in the U.S., right? Mm-hmm. And so what was interesting about that is I don't think anybody else would have found that as an option if my wife did not read medical journals. Mm. And the reason she read medical journals was because we were looking for absolutely everything that we needed to know to let this kid survive.
0: I mean, that seems kind of crazy. Your wife, to be clear, is not a physician.
16: But the dissemination of information in, I can only speak to pediatric cardiology, is it's not haphazard, but it takes time to disseminate. This was a procedure that had been done on less than a dozen patients. So this was not something that had been accepted. I don't think it was even accepted in the hospital that they were doing it at. It was something that was experimental, right? Huh. And I think, you know, many medical professionals are obviously cautious about the things that they adopt because the stakes are so high.
0: Suddenly, there was a flicker of hope for Nadav. But traveling thousands of miles to get him back to the U.S. was complicated.
16: So his doctors in Australia and the doctors at Children's Hospital of Philadelphia did a lot of amazing work to actually plan out the logistics of getting a kid this sick home. This was the furthest they had ever transported somebody this sick. They arranged to have a specially equipped Gulfstream 3 take off from Philadelphia with an incredible attending physician, two nurses, and a respiratory therapist. They flew from Philadelphia to Oakland, Oakland to Hawaii, Hawaii to Fiji, Fiji to Sydney. It was miraculous. You know, one of the nurses said, "Don't worry, we'll get your boy home." And then he unzipped his jumpsuit, and underneath was he was from North Carolina, and he was wearing a Greg Olsen jersey. Greg Olsen used to be a tight end for the Carolina Panthers, whose son also

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1: Which is hard enough to keep a kid alive in the hospital. They were going to do it in the flight, so they have to replace the fluids with something called fresh frozen plasma. The doctors in Australia had come up with a system of defrosting it at various stages throughout the flight so that they could replace his fluids. The issues with like things like taking fentanyl across country lines, right, and cross borders, I mean, that's hugely complicated. You know, the boys' visas had run out by this point, so we actually had to get the Australian border security involved. So the logistics in this were insane, but they got him home, and that was as much him as it was them. I remember when the doctor from the U.S. arrived, she said, should we sedate him? And the doctor in Australia said, no, I'd avoid that unless you absolutely need to, because he's likely to surprise you. And that reflected the fact that he had gotten to know our son medically, right? That he knew how he reacted to certain things. He knew how tough he was. He knew what he could tolerate and not tolerate. And he was passing that knowledge on to the doctor, something that was not on his chart, but something that he felt in a very human way.
2: Was Nadav able to communicate with you at all at this point? He was on oxygen, right?
1: He learned to talk while intubated, which was insane.
2: Wow.
1: There was a speech therapist who showed up at our bedside. And we were like, why? Because this is a kid who's intubated and sedated. And we said, why are you here? No offense. And she said, well, because he can't talk. And she said, well, he can still communicate. She taught him how to communicate using his eyes, just pointing to the book he liked just by using his eyes. And then she taught him how to blow bubbles. And that was because she wanted to teach him how to speak. This is a kid who's intubated. And she taught him how to speak, like he could croak through his intubation, which
2: was
1: the tube, which was insane. Talking is important, right? Like being with your family is important.
3: The procedure in Philadelphia was successful. Nadav was no longer in critical condition, but his underlying issues persisted. The biggest problem was that there was still some fluid in his lungs and we couldn't leave until it cleared. We spent 6 months in Philadelphia waiting for that lung to clear. In that time, Nadav learned to walk again, to talk again, to eat again, to smile again. We took him outside as much as possible. We wanted him to feel like a kid again because we knew how important it was to help him heal. That lung did not clear. No matter what the doctors tried, they were completely baffled. Eventually, they decided to try a last-ditch procedure to address his lymphatic system, something that nobody quite understood. And thankfully, it worked. His lungs cleared. We were under no illusions about his condition. He still had a single ventricle. His body had actually grown all sorts of new connections, hoping to rebalance his circulation. And while I was amazed that his body was finding ways to heal itself, we knew it was unsustainable.
2: You actually sent Nadav to school, which you didn't get to talk about in your TED Talk. Can you tell me why you decided he should go to kindergarten, despite how tough it would be?
1: We wanted him to live as long as possible. And we also wanted his life to be full, right? And, you know, 4-year-olds, 5-year-olds should be in kindergarten, right? Like, that's just a normal thing to do. So we decided when we got back from Philly after 6 months to enroll him in the kindergarten, the public school across the street from our house. Nadav was not in great shape, even though he had sort of learned to walk again and write again. He was on oxygen, supplemental oxygen, which meant that he had an oxygen tank that went everywhere, and he had a nasal cannula, these two things in his nose that gave him the oxygen he needed to breathe. And so our first meeting with the staff at the school was a little fraught. You know, like, I think they wanted to help, but this is probably the sickest kid any of them have seen in their lives. Especially, like, the poor school nurse must have been looking forward to a year of skin knees, right? And all of a sudden, she's handed the world champion cardiac kid.
4: Yeah.
1: and this conversation was a little tense because there's a lot of logistics you have to work out. Who's going to take him to the bathroom? Who's going to take him upstairs? This sort of thing. But the teacher who would be in charge of him at one point looked over to me when it was especially tense and said, "Don't worry, we're human." And at that moment, I knew we were in good hands. She asked actually to come a little late to school so that she would have the time to explain to his classmates what was going on. And most parents or adults, when they see a kid with a nasal cannula, like, completely freak out. Like, it's all they will ever see. They will never be able to look past it. And that's true of anybody in a wheelchair or anything that's unusual.

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3: This is On the Media. I'm Brooke Gladstone.
4: And I'm Michael Loewinger. As we just heard, Brendan Carr's hostile campaign to reshape America's legacy media has already begun paying dividends for the Trump administration. Now imagine that same effort carried out by a religious authoritarian regime over decades, and you get the Islamic Republic of Iran, where internet access and most newspapers, radio stations, and TV channels are tightly controlled by the state. For Iranians living with the constant threat of U.S. bombings, finding reliable information about the war is a persistent challenge. Many turn to the BBC's Persian TV service, launched in 2009, which is banned in Iran but can be accessed via satellite. For years, the BEEB was the go-to Persian language foreign news channel in Iran, but now it has some serious competition. Iran International, an anti-regime outlet that brings viewers information and perspectives ignored by Iranian state media. But according to Nahid Siam Dust, an assistant professor of media and Middle Eastern studies at the University of Texas at Austin, Iran International's coverage has also fed the country's deep polarization by uncritically boosting military action by the U.S. and Israel. In a recent piece for the New York Review of Books, she dug into the wide-reaching influence of the channel and its mysterious origins.
5: Iran International was founded in 2017. The funding came from a Saudi source. We still don't know the persona behind that source, but a very large sort of sum of money was put toward establishing the station out of London.
4: The regime tries to control media consumption in Iran quite tightly. And yet, according to survey data you cite in your piece, Iran International is the most watched channel in the country. Explain how Iranians are even able to watch this channel.
5: Yeah, so, you know, the Islamic Republic tightly controls state television and radio. All terrestrial and cable channels are controlled by a very conservative faction of the state. But Iranians in the 2000s started having access to the internet, and in the late 1990s have had access to satellite TV technology. The Iranian state initially tried to counter this by repeated raids on people's rooftops, but eventually gave up because they just couldn't control this large population setting dishes on their rooftops and connecting a receiver to their TV screens and really accessing hundreds of channels. Initially, these channels were mostly entertainment. It was only towards sort of late 2000s and 2009 that these news channels started coming in. There was a huge exodus of Iranian journalists because of the closure of their own outlets in Iran. And these journalists landed mostly in London. And so BBC Persian was founded in 2009. And then eventually in 2017, we had Iran International. And these channels have huge viewerships because state television itself is state propaganda. It's very difficult to get reliable information and news from state television programming. It's always colored with a political view of the government itself.
4: And there are weird rules, like, for instance, you can't even show instruments on state television. That's not fun.
5: That's definitely not fun. I mean, there's just some really archaic rules still on state television. They don't show Iranian life as it is on the streets, which has been for decades very vibrant, very young, very different from the tightly veiled, very Islamic programming that is broadcast on state television. So it has lost most of its viewership.
4: You said that Iran International is kind of similar to Fox News, but in Persian. How has the channel been covering the U.S.'s war with Iran?
5: What you see is really the viewpoint of the U.S. and Israel in why they're doing these attacks and taking their word for their intentions, not being critical towards

0: Good morning. Weekend Edition comes to you on Michigan Public. I'm Catherine Frisky in for Christopher Johnson. Coming up in 25 minutes, the Senate spent its final hours in session yesterday trying to make progress on a long to-do list before leaving town for a week's long recess. Stay with us at Weekend Edition as we continue into the 9 o'clock hour for that story and more.
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0: 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In the Michigan Public weather forecast, well, right now we are looking at 74 degrees in Lansing, Flint, and Detroit. 73 in Ann Arbor, 72 degrees in Grand Rapids. Sunny skies for the most part. We do have some cloudier patches coming in later this afternoon and a chance of rain. Tonight's lows in the upper 50s. Up today's highs in the mid to upper 80s. It's 8:41.
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7: Coming up on NPR, Lewis Kalb.
6: That's Lewis Kalb of Medford Lakes, New Jersey.
7: I'm known as the voice of Medford Lakes because every event in town I'm at, announcing him.
6: Kalb, who is 73, is a substitute teacher and volunteer broadcaster of pretty much anything.
7: Whether it be rec basketball, middle school basketball, the canoe carnival, the 5K runs.
6: And now I can add Major League Baseball to that list. The longtime Philadelphia Phillies fan placed a bid to win the opportunity of a lifetime to do the play-by-play of the third inning of the Phillies game against the Washington Nationals Wednesday for 94 WIP Radio.
8: So here we go. Painter with the first pitch to Ortiz. It's in there for strike one call. Phils with two in the bottom of the second to take the lead.
6: And, well, you can hear he did great.
8: As we start the top of the third now, Painter delivers. It's bounced foul.
7: When you have something that's a lifelong dream and you get one shot at it, one inning, really, make the best of it.
6: Kalb says he's been preparing for the chance for years by essentially calling an imaginary game as he drove his car.
7: Some people like to sing in the shower. Well, I don't have a good singing voice, but I might drive down the road and go, "Here is Bryce Harper." And the pitch, swung on, long drive to right. That one is gone.
6: Kalb got to call one Bryce Harper at bat on Wednesday night. And a single, sadly, no runs in the third inning.
7: And I like the way the inning concluded because it was with a strikeout. And I said something like, "Got him, strike three, and that's it. The inning is over." And so, you know, we got to the break and it went pretty well.
6: Well, more for Lewis Kalb than the Phillies, who didn't fare well and lost to the Nationals 10-4. Kalb has gotten a lot of acclaim on social media, but says his head will not be turned to larger markets.
7: All of this fame and publicity, anybody would appreciate it, but what I love most about it is when I go do a game now, that's going to be Mr. Kalb, the Phillies announcer in the broadcast booth, who's doing my game. it's just going to have more meaning. It's going to be more special for all the great kids in our wonderful town.
6: Mr. Lewis Kalb, the voice of Medford Lakes, New Jersey, and, you know, once a big league broadcaster. Ed Saxberger sorts mail at a New York post office and trudges between work, his apartment, and a bar where everybody knows his name without drawing much notice. Till one night a young man

0: This is NPR News.
1: Good morning. I'm Catherine Frisky in for Christopher Johnson. Great to be with you on this beautiful Saturday listening to Weekend Edition on Michigan Public. Still to come, Jennifer Lopez is going to tell us about her career, her early life, and new music. That's coming up in a little over 10 minutes. And then Wait, Wait, Don't Tell Me starts at 10.
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1: 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The National Writers Series will kick off Monday afternoon at 3 p.m. right here on Michigan Public. In Michigan Public weather, a mix of sun and clouds today. Showers and storms possible, highs in the 80s. Tonight, clear skies, lows in the upper 50s. And tomorrow, sunny to start out, then cloudier with a fair chance of rain and storms, highs in the 80s. And then nighttime rain and storm clouds rolling in. 80% chance of rain. We'll have lows in the mid-60s. We'll start the week with cloudy skies, showers, and storms. This is Michigan Public. It's 941.
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0: This is Weekend Edition from NPR News. I'm Scott Simon. The Daily Show has been making fun of the news for 30 years. It's long been a favorite for Emmy Awards, and this time, besides outstanding variety series, two of the co-hosts are nominated for their own segments and specials. NPR's Mandalit Del Barco reports.
8: The Daily Show continues to roast Donald Trump, often by reacting to news clips. Here's co-host Jon Stewart aghast when the president's jokes bombed at the White House Correspondents' Dinner.
9: And they're fighting for a big piece of cheesecake, big fat piece of cheesecake. Who the hell wrote that line?
8: All Stewart has to do is wait for the live audience laughter to die down.
10: Who the hell wrote that line? It sounds like you.
11: You're getting your news with jokes, and who doesn't want to laugh about what's going on in the world?
8: Jen Flans is the showrunner of The Daily Show, who started out as a production assistant 28 years ago. Host Jon Stewart calls her the show's secret sauce, the keeper of the flame.
11: The keeper of the flame? I think it makes me sound like a cave person. I mean, he's my mentor, and if I'm keeping a flame, it is one that he lit, right?
8: Flan says 30 years ago, the country wasn't as polarized as it is today, but the show remains political, including the segments by the two co-hosts nominated for Emmys this year. But she says so far, they've managed to avoid the kind of backlash faced by other late-night talk shows, namely Stephen Colbert, once a regular on The Daily Show, whose own show was canceled this year by CBS.
11: I don't know if just not enough people watch or the people that might get us in trouble or whatever don't watch, but listen, we're on cable, so it's a different set of rules than the network guys. We have yet to get in trouble, and I think if you watch the show, you could see that we haven't censored ourselves.
8: I paid a visit to the place where the news satire is made, in Manhattan's Hell's Kitchen neighborhood, to meet up with co-host and correspondent Desi Leidick.
12: How does it feel to be at the beautiful Daily Show studio right next to the horse stables?
8: Jordan told me that there's like a stripper club or something.
12: Oh, yes, Hustlers. Some nice exotic dancers just around the corner. What more could you ask for?
8: Leidig started her career doing improv in Los Angeles. She puts those comedic acting skills to use on a show segment called Desi Leidig, Fox Explains the News.
12: The premise was, what would happen if Desi sat down and watched an inhumane amount of Fox News, 732 hours of Fox News? How would she explain today's news, right? And now it's kind of expanded. It's not just Fox News, it's Newsmax, it's OAN, it's really kind of commentary on internet culture and this idea of having to have a hot take right away and share it with the world.
13: Ballroom obviously needs to be built.
14: The ballroom is really necessary at this moment.
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16: That is why we need the ballroom.
17: Donald Trump needs a beautiful new building to hold his magnificent balls. So why is the lunatic left trying to castrate this totally free taxpayer-funded project? Well, I've been watching Fox News for 250 hours straight, and I'm ready to Fox explain why America's number one priority is Donald Trump's golden palace of dance. 5, 6, 7, 8.
8: Leidig says it's tougher now to binge watch the incessant news cycle than

And we're listening to the latest from this era of J-Lo. She's collaborated with the Brazilian DJ Alok to create a pair of singles called Everything's Fine. This is the AM version, a little warmer, a little sunnier. This is the PM version, a little dancier.

0: From PRX, this is the Moth Radio Hour. I'm your host, Suzanne Rust. Curating a Moth Radio Hour is a process. Sometimes it begins with the inspiration of a particular story or a theme, something that calls to us personally. We've had episodes inspired by shoes, letters, legends, and even the color green. From there, we'll listen through our archive to find other stories that play well together, and then start producing the hour. But other times, the process is different. There might just be a handful of stories we love that don't fit into a specific category, and the hour becomes like a quilt with different textures, colors, and patterns, like this hour, which I call Soul Searching, Soul Food, and the Upside Down, a title which you will figure out as we go along. First up is Alzo Slade, who told this in Austin, Texas, where we partnered with the Paramount Theater. Here's Alzo live at the Moth.
1: It's Saturday morning. I'm 8 years old, living right here in Austin, Texas. Now, this is back in the day when cartoons only came on Saturdays. So I'm plopped down in front of my TV set, wearing my Green Lantern Underoos pajamas, watching Scooby-Doo. I just poured a fresh bowl of Cocoa Rice Krispies with ice cold milk that we all know turns into delicious chocolate milk as you eat it. Folks, this was my time. A necessary break from the stresses of 8-year-old life. And it was during my time that my dad decides to tell me to take the trash out. And I'm thinking to myself, Dad, I know you just watched me pour this fresh bowl of cereal. And everyone knows Rice Krispies has a very low soggy threshold. So you can't take a break or else you'll end up with snap, crackle, slop. So I asked my dad what I thought to be a very reasonable question. Can I wait until commercial break to take the trash out? He says no. Now this doesn't make sense to me. And even at the young age of 8, when things didn't make sense to me, I had questions. Like, why is it okay for adults to fight in war, but I get in trouble for fighting in school? How is it that Smurfette is the only woman in the Smurf village? And I got in an argument with my friends in the cafeteria over whether a straw has one hole or two. So my dad's demand, it didn't make sense to me. So I asked the question, hey Dad, what's gonna happen to the trash between now and a commercial break to where I should take it out? That was not a very good idea. I didn't make it to the end of the Scooby-Doo episode, and it's a wonder that I'm still alive today. But I did get a glimpse into the idea that certain questions come with a risk. Now, I love my parents. I have the utmost respect for them. They raised me to be a good human being using Christianity as the foundation. They taught me good and evil, right and wrong through example, and the good book. The B-I-B-L-E, basic instructions before leaving Earth. And more importantly, they emphasize that Jesus Christ is my Lord and Savior, and if I believe that and confess, then when I die, I go to heaven. So it's clear that I was raised in the church. I was also raised to be a critical thinker. So I was that kid in Sunday school wondering, why can't I ask the preacher a question while he's preaching? Communion was always strange to me because they're telling me I'm drinking blood and eating flesh. And I remember when I got baptized, they dunked me into the water, brought me up, the whole church was cheering. And after service, people coming up to me saying, congratulations, do you feel like a new man? They were so excited, I said yes to be polite, but really, I just felt wet. And, you know, I was a kid, so most of these questions were just rooted in novel curiosity and, you know, childhood wonder. I was born into the church. I was born into Christianity. The choir singing, the tambourine playing, the deacons in their suits, the mothers with their hats and dresses. That was me. Christianity was woven into the fabric of my existence. So there was really no need to question that. Then I went to college. Prairie View A&M University. Historically black university right here in Texas. It's a safe space to be young and black, to grow intellectually, culturally, emotionally, and all the other positive elites. It was there where I learned more about advanced civilizations in Africa and how my history didn't begin with slavery and the civil rights movement. And another thing that happened at Prairie View was the Mr. Prairie View pageant. It's a competition open to all male students where you compete in categories like sportswear, talent, interview, and if you won this pageant, you got free room and board, tuition, and you were an ambassador for the university. It was a big deal. Each contestant had to come to the stage and introduce themselves with an opening quote. My quote had everything to do with what I was learning about black history. But there was this one dude who was kind of a super Christian. Like, I was Christian, but this dude took it to another level. He's walking around campus in suits trying to be Dr. Martin Luther King Jr., carrying Bibles and quoting scripture. And he got up on stage and with dramatic flair, he said, "In order to stand up on your feet, you must first get down upon your knees and bow." I'm like, "Bro, what are you talking about? That's a little too submissive for me." Now, mind you, I'm in the middle of my revolutionary zeal, reading about black history, black power, so the idea of bowing down did not sit right with me. And I know he's talking about praying, but I'm like, "Bro, you know God can hear you when you're standing up." Next thing you know, I'm in a heated discussion about religion with the other contestants. And one guy asked me, he said, "Hey, Alzo, why do you believe what you believe? Why did you choose to be a Christian?" I'm like, "Whoa, bro." I got super defensive because the only answer that I had was because I was raised that way and my parents were Christian. And in that moment, I knew that it wasn't good enough. And it bothered me for quite some time, and I started asking myself, like, how are you going to be reading all these books thinking you're a critical thinker, but you haven't asked this important question? So I was wondering, like, did I choose Christianity? And what about other people who were born into something else? Did they choose that? And what about black people? What did they believe before the Atlantic slave trade and Christianity was forced upon them? And it dawned on me that this was the first time in my life that I ever questioned why I believe what I believe and how I was raised to believe it. And it felt wrong. It felt as if though I was being disrespectful to my parents whom I love so much. And not too much time after that, I find myself at home for the holidays. Riding in my dad's pickup truck with him, where usually we have fruitful and substantive conversations about everything. But this day I was quiet. This day I was uncomfortable. Because I have all these questions swirling around in my head about the way that I was raised. And I don't feel like I can ask him. So I'm looking out the window, watching acres of pine trees and cow pastures pass by. And my dad notices my silence. And he says, "Everything okay, son?" And I'm thinking to myself, "No, everything is not okay." And he says, "Well," I said, "is everything okay, son?" And so I can't lie to him. And so I finally take a deep breath and muster up the courage. "Dad, I got some questions. What's on your mind, son?" "Well, you know how the Bible pretty much says that if you don't believe Jesus Christ is your Lord and Savior, you're basically going to burn in hell? What about people who believe in something else just as fervently as we do in our beliefs? Are they wrong?" And I have to say that that's just one of many questions I have about the way that I was raised to believe what I believe. And to be honest, I was really afraid to bring this conversation up out of fear that I'd be disrespecting you all in the way that you all raised me. It got quiet. I'm trying to read the silence. I got nothing. I'm looking out the window for some more cows, fogging up the glass. And all of a sudden, I feel a jolt in the vehicle, and I look up, and my dad is pulling into a gas station parking lot. He turns the truck off, and he turns to me, and he looks at me dead in my eyes, and he points. He says, "Son, I need you to listen to me when I tell you this. I was called to God through Jesus. Other people may be called to God in other ways. I'm not to say whether they're right or wrong. But most importantly, if you believe what you believe because we tell you to believe it, that is not true faith. The God that I believe in can handle any questions that you have as long as you ask them in the interest of growth and not spite. And should you arrive at something that's different than what we taught you, at least it's your own and you arrived at it in earnest with the interest of being a better person. So go forth, son, and ask all the questions you want." The weight had been lifted, folks. Next thing you know, I'm off to the races. I'm reading psychology, theology, philosophy. I go online to the top graduate philosophy programs, download the course catalog, look at the books that they're reading, buy the books, and try to read the books along with the class schedule. I didn't understand half the shit I was reading. I don't know if you've ever read Heidegger or Immanuel Kant, but it's not exactly Dr. Seuss. I went on to get a master's degree in philosophy to stand toe-to-toe with questions about my faith and God's existence, and also to question everything else. Because I was born into Christianity. I was born black. I was born heterosexual, Southern. And all of these groups have unwritten rules as to what it means to be a part of them and how you should be. And when I raised questions, I put all of that at risk. I risked the sense of belonging to those communities and their protection. But the reward was freedom and an understanding of who I was and why I was that, and having the agency to change it if I had the will and the power to do so. Since then, I've had several conversations with my parents. We don't necessarily believe the same thing, but they still serve as examples of what a Christian should be: compassionate, accepting, benevolent, and forgiving. Now, as to my question around God, I still don't exactly know what God is, but I feel closest to it when I'm learning. The more I learn about others, the more I learn about myself. And they say God is within. So the more I learn about myself, well, you get it. And by the way, a straw, it has one hole with two openings. Any questions? Thank you very much.
0: That was Alzo Slade. Alzo is a Peabody and multi-Emmy award-winning journalist, educator, and storyteller. As a former philosophy professor, his storytelling is rooted in a deep-seated curiosity about the world and the human condition. Alzo shared that he has a profound respect for his parents and acknowledges that it would have been very difficult to embark on a journey of spiritual and intellectual exploration if he felt that it would have disappointed them. Reflecting back on my upbringing, I realized that, like Alzo, I was also granted some freedom for exploration. My parents weren't really churchgoers, but that didn't stop my grandmothers from lovingly trying to win over my tiny soul. Some weekends were spent with Nana Yuna in a Catholic church, and others with Nana Edna in a Methodist church. I was young, probably between the ages of 5 and 8, but I remember wriggling in the uncomfortable hard wooden pews in itchy dresses and tight shiny shoes, admiring the stained glass windows and the fancy hats, but not fully taking in all that was said in the sermons and having lots of questions. At some point, I must have lost interest, and those Sundays stopped. At the end of it all, I didn't choose a side, sorry, grandmothers, but I wound up in a spiritual place of my own creation, a place that makes me feel grounded all the same, even if I still have lots of questions. I wonder what Alzo was questioning most these days. Here's what he had to say.
1: I'm always questioning. It's a lot, and curiosity is my default disposition, but
2: what's been on my mind lately, especially in this social political climate, is, you know, what does happiness look like for adults who are socially conscious, self-aware, and empathetic? And I think what makes it difficult to be happy is that, you know, awareness, it rarely turns off. You start, you know, you notice too much. The systems, the contradictions, the suffering, the way people hurt each other, the way people hurt themselves, you know, and there's the gap between what the world is and what it could and should be seems to be growing larger. And I don't know if it's, you know, as an adult, you see much more than you did as a kid, or was it always this way? Because, you know, once you see all these things, it becomes hard to like just fully surrender and let go to comfort or distraction, you know, like you could when you were younger. You can't just turn it off. And when it comes to empathy, it can be overwhelming, as you see people and you kind of, you connect to their pain, but being connected to it, that ain't enough to change it. So you have this weight on you, you know, you end up emotionally affected by problems that are too large for any individual to hold, especially any individual nervous system, which is why happiness can kind of feel like, you know, it gets morally suspicious. It's like relaxing means that you're ignoring reality. You know, that's what it feels like sometimes. But what I'm realizing is happiness is being in community with people where, you know, I can let go a little. Like I can touch people in my immediate space and have an impact with people in my immediate space. And it's not that I'm ignoring the world's problems, but when, you know, folks spend a life, you know, noticing suffering, contradiction, and emotional nuance, isolation starts to distort reality. And I think community interrupts that. You know, just be around people that you can laugh, joke, jaw-jack, and cackle-lack with. And so you realize that you're not alone. You know, do the work that you can do. That's about it.
0: Alzo Slade. In a moment, a cook takes a leap of faith when the Moth Radio Hour continues.

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2: You're hearing The Moth on Michigan Public. I'm Catherine Frisky in for Christopher Johnson. This American Life is coming up soon. We're going to go behind the scenes at an amusement park. That starts at 1. Stay with us.
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2: 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In Michigan Public weather, a mix of sun and clouds today, showers and storms possible. We'll have highs in the 80s. 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
4: From PRX, this is the Moth Radio Hour. I'm Suzanne Rust. Our next story is about a different kind of soulful nourishment. Shawnee told this at an Only in New York themed show produced with WNYC, a media partner of the Moth. Here's Shawnee.
5: I want to take you back to June 5th, 2021. I'm standing in front of this building, and as I'm staring at this building that I just painted red because I seek attention, I am looking at a $22,000 life after death DIY renovation that I had done, and at this point, I want to do a DIE. I said, just kill the whole dream. I don't know why I'm standing here doing this, but I'm getting ready to have a grand opening. I'm getting ready to do a grand opening for a restaurant, a soul food restaurant at that, on the toughest block in Staten Island, in Stapleton, where the cars are driving by so fast and there's only three other stores. What the hell did I just do? As I'm standing there looking at the building with the big balloon arch over the door, and I just roped every single family member that I possibly could into taking orders from me and putting this grill on and getting the DJ ready and making sure that my tiny little soul food exclusive boutique owned by a family and owned and operated by just us was going to go well. I wasn't sure if it was going to work, but I did honestly believe that I knew how to throw a party. So if the restaurant didn't work, I knew the grand opening would be fine because I just stuck my foot in my mouth by clicking on the button on my Facebook and inviting 4,000 people that I don't know. I was sure that nobody was really going to attend because it was June 5th, 2021, spring into summer. That was the pandemic. I stood out front and I tried to get some ease about it as people started to gather around, and it was like 10 people showed up, and then it was 20 people showing up, and then it was 40 people showing up, and then it was, I should have got a permit because there were 400. This whole grand opening was a success. And so I just knew that the 400 people that showed up for this grand opening would be my regulars that would keep my lights on. Everybody was going to come back the next day and buy food. And so I was excited about going into the restaurant the next day and cooking and having my kids there, because these people just left and they spent time with me and saw me at this grand opening. I had my kids sitting at the kids' table, And that was the table closest to the kitchen where they critiqued my recipes while we did homework. I had no clue that this restaurant was really, I was in the belly of the beast at this point. What should I do to try to get people to come into the restaurant? Because one day had passed and nobody showed up. 2 days had passed, nobody still showed up. And that became an entire year. I needed to get creative, and I'm extremely creative when it comes to, like I said, planning a party. So I went out into the community and I started telling people, I opened up a restaurant. Do you want to come hang out with me? I'm giving out free food. Nobody wanted free food. And even though I sat in front and put benches and plants and I taught people medicinal properties of parsley, nobody really cared. This little white lady, Grace, would pass by with her little cart and she'd stare at me and she'd look and with pity in her eyes, she'd hand me $5 and say, baby girl, just hold on. I felt like it was ministry. I said, I have to figure this out. So I started letting people do all kinds of crazy things in the restaurant just to keep the lights on. I did paint and sips. I had book readings. And I even let Method Man shoot a music video in there. That began to get a little bit daunting. I couldn't plan enough parties. And so a year and a half had gone by, and I still wasn't really selling any food. Someone comes into the restaurant, and they said, hey, we want to film you while you're bringing food out to the table. And I said, I don't really know if I want to do that because there's nobody here. They said, no, it'll be fine. We'll just put the word out and we'll get people to come and, you know, we'll bring community together. And I said, oh, I'm not sure if I'm comfortable with that. They came and they did it anyway. And sure enough, it shows up and it's on TikTok. I don't know what TikTok is. And then I started showing up into these Facebook groups where those 4,000 people were. The people started to talk. And sure enough, as they were talking, people started to also come into the restaurant. The community wasn't really tied together because we're kind of like separated by shores, North and South Shore. And so when I say the South Shore that way, I'm pretty sure you kind of understand where I'm going with all of this. I planted a soul food restaurant in the middle of a sea of pasta, meatballs, and pizza. The South Shore showed up and they came in droves and they supported and they told me how much they loved me and I hugged and kissed them. And then they started to ask me lots of questions. Well, why did you open this restaurant up? And why over here? I said, well, I'm the 8th generation direct descendant to the first free black man to purchase property on Staten Island in Sandy Ground. I figure I owe my ancestors something, so I need to be doing something here on Staten Island. And they were excited about that. And that became a part of my marketing strategy because people's faces and mouths would start to drop every time I said it. We'd hug, we'd kiss, we'd break bread, we'd enjoy each other, and then there was chatter all over Facebook. There's this girl, she's in the restaurant, she shows up, she comes out, she kisses you, she hugs you, she tells you she loves you. My 20-seat soul food boutique was staying a little bit full. And my Google reviews on Google were showing that something was happening on Staten Island. It was nothing like my bank account where the numbers were going kind of up and but the dash in the front sort of kind of like my name was like over there. 2.5 year mark and a gentleman walks in and we sit him at the kids' table. At this point, the kids' table is operating like the chef's table. And the guy and the two other people are sitting at the table, and it's about 9:30 at night, and they start to ask me all kinds of questions like, what do you have on the menu? Can I get oxtail? Do you have ribs? Is there jerk chicken left? And I would say, nope.
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5: And a gentleman walks in and we sit him at the kids' table. At this point, the kids' table is operating like the chef's table. And the guy and the two other people are sitting at the table, and it's about 9:30 at night, and they start to ask me all kinds of questions like, what do you have on the menu? Can I get oxtail? Do you have ribs? Is there jerk chicken left? And I would say, nope, and I don't have that either. I said, what I do got is I got scraps, because you came here kind of late, and you wouldn't do this to your grandmother asking her at 10 o'clock for anything exquisite, so don't ask me. I should just give you a peanut butter and jelly sandwich. But if you trust me, I'm going to bring you out a spread that's going to still blow your mind. Do you trust me? He said, sure, no problem. You're the chef, right? I said, yeah, I'm the chef. So I go back, I get the food, I bring it out. He sits down and he sees it and he says, oh my God, this is the scraps? He said, what do I got to do to get the whole menu? I said, well, you got to get here at 5 o'clock. Like I said, you don't go to your grandmother's house at 10 o'clock. Get here at 5 and get everything on the menu. 2 weeks later, he shows up, comes at 5 o'clock and took my advice. I knew who he was exactly when he walked in the door. I hugged him. Hey, cousin, you made it. I love you. He said, yeah, I made it. I'm here at 5 o'clock. I said, well, I'm so glad that you made it. I hope that you really enjoy yourself. A couple weeks later, I get a phone call from my nephew's son. Yes? He said, somebody just called and said that they wanted you to call them from the paper. I said, okay, well, what do they want? He says, I don't know. They call from the New York Times. They want to talk to you. I said, I don't want to subscribe to the New York Times. I don't have $4.40. He said, well, I think that you should try to call them and tell them you don't want to subscribe. I said, okay, give me the number. I give the guy the number, take the number, and

0: call. I said, hey, I'm calling because I didn't know that you guys made cold calls for the subscriptions for the New York Times, but I don't want to subscribe. He starts laughing, and then I kind of like am listening to him. He says, I didn't call to get you to subscribe to the New York Times. And as I'm listening to his voice, I'm kind of recognizing. I said, wait a minute. Did you come and sit at table 3 at the kids' table? And then you sat at table 2? He said, yeah. That's incredible. How did you do that? I said, don't you recognize every voice of a person that comes into your house? He said, yeah. He said, that's exactly why I want to write an incredible story on you for the New York Times. I said, like the bear? I didn't know it was real. He said, no, it is real. I'm going to write a story, and I don't write bad stories. I write good stories. So when I write this story, it's going to change your life drastically. Are you ready? I said, yeah. He does an interview. He starts asking me questions. And he says, well, where are you from? I said, I'm from Staten Island, but I'm an 8th-generation direct descendant from Sandy Ground. He said, funny you say that. 30 years ago, I used to hang out in the Sandy Ground burial grounds. You were a kid then. I said, wow. He said, yeah, this is like a full circle moment for the both of us. I said, yeah, I guess it is. I guess I kind of like did what my ancestors wanted me to do. I actually got the opportunity to create my own legacy just by telling you that I love you. I got the only 2 stars that the entire Staten Island has ever seen in any restaurant in history. And so the proudest moment was that I got the opportunity to show my ancestors that I too was the first one.
1: That was Shawnee. Shawnee is a product of the sacred soil of Staten Island's historic Sandy Ground, and as she mentioned, an 8th-generation descendant of freedom fighters. She says that she, quote, cooks with purpose, feeds with love, and heals with every plate. Her restaurant, Shawnee's House, has earned a 2-star New York Times review and a spot on the New York Times Top 100 3 years running. A few years ago, The Moth had a special Only New York-themed show with stories from each of the 5 boroughs. When I was looking for Staten Island storytellers, I very happily stumbled upon Shawnee and reached out immediately. I was so grateful that this busy restaurant owner found some time to share her story. And I was also grateful to get a seat at one of the 6 coveted tables at Shawnee's House. My friend and fellow Moth Radio Hour host, Chloe Salmon, and I hopped on the Staten Island ferry and are greeted by Shawnee's warm embrace. Everyone gets a hug at Shawnee's House and some killer soul food. I have every intention of returning, but in the meantime, I asked Shawnee for a soul-soothing recipe. To find out what she shared and to see some photos of Shawnee, go to themoth.org.

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2: And The Moth comes to you on Michigan Public. I'm Catherine Frisky, in for Christopher Johnson. 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
2: In Michigan Public weather, mostly cloudy skies for now. It's 80 degrees in Grand Rapids and in the low 80s in mid-Michigan. It's 85 in Detroit. We will have showers and storms possible today. Highs in the upper 80s to mid 80s. Tonight, clear skies, lows in the upper 50s. It's 12:41.
5: From PRX, this is the Moth Radio Hour. I'm your host, Suzanne Rust. Our next story was told by Lexan Pamashuki at a showcase featuring stories from the Moth's education programs. Here's Lexan live at the Moth.
6: It's a Friday evening. Me and my sister, we're sitting in front of the TV, watching our favorite show as we have some leftovers from breakfast. When our mom comes in and tells us that we might be moving to the US in 6 months. Now, this is something that we have already been planning, but what surprised me the most was the fact that we were moving in 6 months and that it was already confirmed. Now, the 13-year-old me didn't want to leave U.S., and I remember telling my mom that I didn't want to go to Bhutan. Okay. 13-year-old old me didn't want to leave Bhutan, and I didn't want to go to the U.S. In about a month, our mom plans this trip to our village in order to pay a visit to our grandmother, whom we haven't seen in a while. So she lets us know that we will be staying there for about a month and that villagers will be coming to visit us and to say goodbye. So we travel all the way from western part of Bhutan to the eastern part, where the roads are more like roller coasters built by goats. You might just rattle apart before you even get there. But as we all know, beautiful things are hard to reach, and that's exactly what it is. The moment we get there, I get out of the car, and the cool breeze of Pemagatsal touches my face. I see the orange fluorescent bulb lit in front of this tiny shop that my grandparents own. I walk inside the house, and I see my grandmother sitting there with a wide smile on her face. I sit next to her. We have our dinner, and before I even knew, it was morning. I get up and I enter the kitchen, where I find my grandmother standing next to the mud stove, stirring and frothing her signature rice porridge. I sit next to her, and as I'm looking at her stirring and frothing the porridge, I think to myself that if anybody ever asked me to describe my grandmother, I would tell them that she's this calm, put-together person who looks approachable but keeps her boundaries. And as I'm thinking, my grandmother questions me if I'm hungry or not, and I tell her that I am. So she gets up, walks towards the fridge, opens it, takes out an apple, washes it, peels it, cuts it, and hands it towards me. I eat the apple slices, each one of them carefully, one by one. And throughout the very moment, the only conversation that we had was when she questioned me if I was hungry or not, and when I said yes. That was one of the many moments that we share where we just sit next to each other and talk less. Later that day, I find my grandmother and my mom working in the field where they're plucking some of the weeds that has been growing around the chili plant. So I go and help them, but 30 minutes in helping them, I'm already sweating like a pig. Just like that, a month passes by with all these visitors coming in and out, saying goodbye to us, giving us advice, and, you know, chaotic mornings with all these cousins that I have, but cozy nights. And it's the day when we're about to leave that I feel this heavy cloud on top of my head. Like this silent voice crying inside of me. So we have breakfast, and as I'm loading the luggages inside the car, my grandmother just walks up to me and she slips her rough fingers against mine and she gives me 100 nyeolchum. And that's when the polite tug of war begins. She goes, "Wui, wui, wui, wui, wui," which is "take it, take it, take it" in Changla. And I go, "mabula, mabula, mabula," which is "no, no, I won't take it, I won't take it." This goes on for a very long time. And then I give in and I take the money from her. I say thank you. I hug my cousins and I say goodbye to my grandmother and I get inside the car. As we're slowly starting to drive away, my cousin brother, who was 5 at that time, points to the mirror. And when I look,

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1: Left hand, she's wiping off her tears. And at that very moment, the cloud that I've been carrying since the morning burst. Tears come rolling down my cheeks. And that's when I realized that it really hit me. Because the whole entire month, I was surrounded by all these people. I was spending time with my grandmother. And I didn't even think about how it would feel like to leave all of these people behind and the memories that we made. We drove away. I sat there with my head against the window, my cheeks sticky and tied with the tears that had dried. And no matter how many new people I meet, I will always look for the person I was with the people I loved the most. Thank you so much.
2: That was Lexan Pamashuki. We first met Lexan at the International High School of Health Sciences, where she was coached to help share her story at our high school Grand Slam. She lives in Elmhurst, New York, speaks four languages, and loves watching Studio Ghibli movies like Whisper of the Heart and collecting anything Ghibli related.

0: Our final story was told by Amy Siegel, who participated in a New York Story Slam that we held in partnership with Union Theological Seminary. Here's Amy, live at the mouth.
1: Thank you. 8 years ago, when my mom was dying, she needed morphine every 4 hours, and so my sister and I took shifts. And one night, after placing the drops under her tongue, because she was mostly unconscious, I pulled some old photo albums off the shelf of her study, and I was flipping through them as I sat cross-legged on her queen-size bed next to her. And I had many to choose from, because she made photo albums all the time. She was essentially doing Facebook before Mark Zuckerberg was born. And it wasn't online, but it was the same concept of, this is my perfect life, and these are my carefully curated postings. Because it was a far cry from what was actually happening. My mom and dad separated on multiple occasions. My sister and I fought all the time. I would call her names, and she'd chase me down the hall. And if I made it to my room in time to slam the door and lock it, I was okay. But if I didn't, her nails would sink into my arm, leaving little crescent moon marks behind. And my mom would say, stop fighting. And then she'd go and get her Kodak camera, and she'd say, now look lovingly at your sister. And she'd snap a photo of us looking at each other with fake smiles on our faces. And when we were on vacation, she and my dad would be screaming at each other in the hotel room. And 10 minutes later, we would all be on the beach posing for the photo album. And once she had a roll of film with equally staged moments, she'd go to the drugstore and get it developed, and then she'd paste these into a photo album. And my parents eventually got divorced, and I went away to college, and my mom sent me away with a photo album titled Amy, 0 to 16, and it was my baby pictures through high school. And when I graduated from college, she gave me another photo album, which I thought was going to be Amy, college years. But it was Amy, 0 to 21. And it was from the very beginning all the way through. And she did this over and over again throughout my life, and also for my sister and for herself. It was as if she was trying to reinforce this narrative that she had created. And when I was around 25, she sent me a book on the Kennedys. And it was this coffee table sized book with thick paper and glossy photos. And I didn't know why. I lived in a very small apartment in New York. I didn't have room for anything.

0: And I was not into the Kennedys, but she was. And so I started flipping through the book. And a few pages in, there was a photo of JFK and Jackie in black tie and an evening gown. And the caption underneath described the event they were at. And next to it was pasted a photo of my mom and dad in black tie and an evening gown with a handwritten caption underneath stating the event they were at. And a few pages later, there was a photo of JFK Jr. and the caption said, "John John at NYU Law School." And pasted next to that was a photo of me with a handwritten caption saying, "Amy at NYU Semester Exchange." And a few pages later, there was John John and Caroline on a boat. And pasted next to it was a picture of me and my sister on a boat. And I called my mom and I said, "Thanks for the book." And she said, "Aren't the similarities uncanny?" And I told my sister about it and my friends, and we made fun of her. We laughed at her. But honestly, now, today, when I see postings of people saying, "I'm in the same dress as this celebrity," or "I'm at the same resort as this person," I think maybe my mom was just ahead of her time. And so, as I sat there on her bed next to her, listening to her labored breathing, there were some photos in the album of her that I wanted to keep on my phone. And so I was taking pictures of pictures. I snapped one that was of her at a party, and it showed up on my phone. And there was one of her by a pool, and I snapped it, and it showed up on my phone. And there was one of her wearing a holster with a pistol in it. We lived in Arizona, so these things were allowed. And I snapped it, and it showed up on my phone, upside down. And I stared at it, and I thought, why is this upside down? And just then, I noticed that she had stopped breathing. And I said, "Mom, Mom." And then I said, "Lisa." And my sister ran in from the other room. And we checked for her pulse. And I rested my head against her chest, and there was nothing. And I think about that photo still showing up upside down. And I've Googled it since, and it is something that can happen. It could be caused by a technical glitch based on the orientation of your camera, you know, when you're holding it. And I get that. But I also get that I was holding my camera in the exact same position as I hovered over that photo album, taking all the other photos, and they showed up right side up. And I don't know if it means anything that this showed up upside down in the moment that she stopped breathing, but if it did, I'm glad that it was on that photo of her in the backyard in shorts and a t-shirt slinging a gun, because I think in that moment she was just being herself and she didn't care about what anybody else thought.
1: That was Amy Siegel. Amy, a regular at storytelling shows, has appeared on the Moth main stage and has won 3 Moth Story Slams. And while Amy works in finance by day, by night she's drawn to the open mics on the Lower East Side. Along the way, she's picked up some unconventional prizes, including 200 $1 bills from a comedy storytelling competition. When she came home at midnight with a stack of singles, she had a little bit of explaining to do. I asked Amy for a happy memory about her mother, and she said that she loved how her mom used to pile her and her sister into the car to chase the Perseid meteor showers. It was one of her favorite memories because her mother's Kodak camera couldn't capture it, meaning that they were just in the moment. 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

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Moth can be found on all major social media platforms. Now that's it for this episode. Thanks to Alzo, Shanae, Lexan, and Amy for sharing their stories, and to all of you for taking the time to listen. We hope you'll join us next time.

This episode of the Moth Radio Hour was produced by me, Jay Allison, and Suzanne Rust, who also hosted the show. Co-producer is Vicky Merrick, associate producer Emily Couch. The stories were directed by Meg Bowles and Chloe Salmon, with education program instruction by Amy Blumberg, Priscilla Bustamante, and Ingrid Romero. The Moth's leadership team includes Gina Duncan, Christina Norman, Marina Cluche, Sarah Austin Jeunesse, Jennifer Hickson, Jordan Cardinale, Caledonia Cairns, Kate Teller, Sarah Jane Johnson, and Patricia Urania. Special thanks to unlikely collaborators for their support of the Moth Education Program. Moth stories are true, as remembered and affirmed by the storytellers. Our theme music is by The Drift. 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

0: Well, the program was produced today by Jane Marie and me, with Ben Calhoun, Sarah Koenig, Jonathan Manhebar, Lisa Pollack, Robin Semien, Alyssa Shipp, and Nancy Updike. Senior producer for today's show is Julie Snyder. 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
1: I dare you guys to come feel these turtles. It sounds like a weird thing, but we really have the softest turtles in town. You should feel one. They're really soft.
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3: 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Up next is It's Been a Minute and Wild Card. 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In Michigan Public weather, cloudy skies right now, showers and storms possible, highs in the 80s. Tonight, clear skies, lows in the upper 50s. Tomorrow, a sunny start and then cloudier as the day goes on, highs in the 80s. Michigan Public is WUOM 91.7 Ann Arbor, Detroit, WFUM 91.1 Flint, WRSX 91.3 Port Huron, WLNZ 89.7 Lansing, and WVGR 104.1 Grand Rapids. 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
6: And I'm Rachel Martin. Later on Wildcard, Ted Lasso's Brett Goldstein on how he thinks about legacy.
7: That there's something magical like reading a book from 200 years ago, that if you read it and you feel a connection to it, that it is like a hand reaching from the past to hold yours.
6: After these headlines.

0: Live from NPR News in Washington, I'm Linda Kenyon. Senate Republicans have okayed the controversial nomination of Acting Attorney General Todd Blanche, who was appointed to fill the post left vacant by Pam Bondi's departure in April. NPR's Scott Newman has more.
1: President Trump's former attorney was confirmed in a 50-49 vote, with Republicans Lisa Murkowski of Alaska and Susan Collins of Maine voting against him. With ailing Senator Mitch McConnell absent, Blanche's fate rested on getting a last-moment yes vote from Senator Bill Cassidy. Cassidy, who lost his primary to a Trump-backed challenger, was concerned that as acting AG, Blanche exempted the president from IRS audits and that he'd used the power of the Department of Justice to go after Trump's political enemies. But earlier this week, the Louisiana Republican said he would vote for Blanche, all but assuring his nomination. Scott Newman, NPR News, Washington.
0: Immigrant detention is approaching record highs in numbers not seen since January of this year. And private prison companies, including Geo Group and Core Civic, that work with ICE, are reaping large profits. NPR immigration correspondent Vanessa Romo says they're not the only ones making money.
2: They start at the top of ICE. The acting director, David Ventrella, is a former executive at Geo Group. But in a recent letter, he told lawmakers that he's divested his Geo Group stock. Then there's Trump's border czar, Tom Homan, who was also a paid consultant for Geo Group before joining the government. And former Attorney General Pam Bondi also lobbied for Geo Group before she was appointed.
0: NPR's Vanessa Romo adds President Trump also has financial ties to both Geo Group and Core Civic in trades supervised by his brokers. Total revenues for Geo Group alone were up 15% to more than $730 million over the same period last year. Tens of millions of Americans are under heat alerts today. As NPR's Amy Held reports, a new survey finds a growing share of Americans say extreme heat is changing how they live.
3: 90% of people say extreme heat has had at least some impact on their lives, up from 83% 2 years ago. The AP NORC survey finds a growing share of Americans say it's affecting their energy bills, outdoor activities, their sleep. One thing that's dropped, the percentage of Americans who say climate change is happening, 2/3, down from 3/4 2 years ago. Human-caused climate change is making intense heat waves more likely. Then there's the naturally occurring El Niño climate pattern, forecast to intensify in the coming months, making above-normal heat even likelier. This as highs in parts of the western U.S. top 110 degrees. The National Weather Service says it's up to 12 degrees above normal for summer. Amy Held, NPR News.
0: You're listening to NPR. Colombia has sworn in a new president following a hard-fought election this summer. He's an ally of President Trump and says he will fight rebel groups in the country with greater military force. Manuel Huerta has more from Bogota.
4: Abelardo de la Espriella held his inauguration in Cali, a city that has been heavily hit by violence from drug gangs and rebel groups. The conservative spoke at a military base and said that his top priority will be to restore order in areas of the country where criminal organizations have become more powerful. The time to recover security and liberty has come, he said. For the past 4 years, Colombia has been staging peace talks with rebel groups that profit from the cocaine trade, but there has been little success. De la Espriella says he will end those negotiations as he takes an iron-fisted approach to crime. For NPR News, I'm Manuel Rueda in Bogota.
0: A new Gallup survey finds many adults use AI for financial guidance, but they aren't exactly confident about the guidance they are receiving. The survey, conducted in partnership with financial services firm Edward Jones, finds about 1 in 5 Americans who sought financial guidance in the past year used AI, but fewer than 3 in 10 said they had any confidence in its expertise. The poll found a disconnect between the resources Americans trust for their financial advice and the ones that they actually rely upon. I'm Linda Kenyon. NPR News in Washington.
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6: Hello, hello. I'm Brittany Luce, and you're listening to It's Been a Minute from NPR, a show about what's going on in culture and why it doesn't happen by accident. Whose music recommendations do you trust and why?
7: I mean, this is going to sound annoying, but I have to say my colleagues at NPR Music.
6: That's sweet.
7: I love their recommendations. I trust their recommendations. I think they all have incredible taste, and they all have like a different specialty of music. So I go to them all the time. And also my best friend, Kendall. She has great taste in music. I listen to anything that she recommends.
6: I love that. I love that. I get mine from my friend Jordan, who I've been friends with since 2003.
7: So you trust those recommendations?
6: Yes. I have been taking his music recommendations for 23 years, okay? He's the friend who introduced me to MIA back in 2004. She was not an easy artist to find in Michigan in the pre-social media era, you know?
7: Yeah, totally.
6: It's good to find people who are going to put you on to some hot new music that is just your taste. But lately, it's getting harder and harder to trust online tastemakers because they might be getting secretly paid to shill for labels. This is not a conspiracy theory. It's real. Indie musician Eliza McLam posted a Substack about this a few months ago that went viral about a Billboard interview she watched with the founders of Chaotic Good, a digital marketing agency. These founders described their, quote, narrative campaigns and user-generated content that basically make viral moments happen through creating or paying social media accounts to post about specific artists. NPR music reporter Isabella Gomez Sarmiento saw this and wanted to talk to the online tastemakers that are paid to post and don't tell you about it, which, by the way, is potentially illegal. And there's a lot of questions that came up for me around this, like, what does this mean for us regular music enjoyers? And can we ever disentangle money from the internet and from culture? Isabella is here with me to get into it. Welcome back, Isabella.
7: Thank you for having me.
6: I want to first start by talking about these interviews that you've done with online creators. Like, how much are they getting paid?
7: So it's a sliding scale. I talked to 5 content creators. Some of them requested anonymity so they could speak freely about the relationship between creators and record labels. But essentially, they all told me they're making hundreds of dollars off of these videos. Low end was about $150. High end was about $600 per video. They told me that either marketing agencies or record labels will come to them and ask them to make videos promoting a specific song or promoting a specific artist. Then they kind of like come up with a script. The marketing agency or label approves that, and then the video gets made and goes up. So there's a lot of back and forth.
6: Wait, so okay, describe to me, like, what do these videos look like?
7: It usually looks like a normal person talking to their phone. Maybe they have a little microphone, and they're saying something like, here's a great album that came out this week that you should know about. Or, if you like so-and-so artist, have you heard of this person? Or sometimes they're also reaction videos, which are becoming more and more popular. And that's where there's like a split screen where maybe the top half of the screen will be like a music video. And then at the bottom, you have a creator that's like live reacting to the video. Some of the people I talked to told me that they do these for money from record labels.
6: Wow. Okay. I've seen lots of videos that are like that. But those aren't SponCon, but like, I don't know. Maybe they are.
7: I would say the key thing about these videos is they don't necessarily look like ads, because all of the people I talked to told me they often don't disclose when something is being paid for by a label or agency. So there's nothing that's like, you know, hashtag partner, hashtag sponsored content. Usually I feel like it's pretty clear when something is an advertisement. There's like a label at the bottom flagging that for you. And I think a lot of us just keep scrolling. These videos tend to not have that.
6: Who are they promoting? Like, what kinds of artists?
7: I mean, I think across the board, this is way more widespread than we realize. 2 of the artists that were named to me explicitly in the interviews were the up-and-coming pop star Bella Kay. She is signed to Atlantic. I reached out to Atlantic for comment about this, whether they could confirm or deny that they had been a part of these, you know, marketing campaigns, and they did not get back to me. The other artist on the other end of the spectrum was the Rolling Stones. Somebody told me they got paid to promote a single off the Rolling Stones' new album and that it wasn't disclosed. And that one was particularly interesting, Brittany, because the Rolling Stones put out this music video where they used AI technology to, like, deep fake younger versions of themselves.
6: Oh, my God.
7: And it was for that same single. I also reached out to the Stones label and they also did not get back to me. So
6: this is so...
7: Yeah.
6: Continue, but there's just something about this that's so desperate.
7: Interestingly enough, the influencer told me that they asked him not to talk about the AI in the video. So it was kind of like a trying to shift the narrative back into the music, like to talk about the song and how great the song was and to not mention the controversy over the video. But yeah, I think a lot more artists than we realize are probably participating in this. The influencers told me it's a really common practice. But I think those two examples just show how this is happening across the board. If you have someone who's like an up-and-coming pop star with their first viral song, and then you have the Rolling Stones, it's like safe to assume a lot of people in between those two levels of success are probably participating in some kind of social media paid campaign.
6: Yeah. I'm wondering, like, how did the influencers view the sort of ethics of what they were doing? Like, how did they think about this?
7: To be honest, most of them expressed some kind of unease with the whole thing. You know, some of them said that they didn't want to feel like they were selling out to the music industry. They all said they would only accept payment for songs that they would be already likely to promote, or like that they would reject a song promo if they felt like it didn't already fit the kind of music they usually recommend or didn't already fit their taste. But for the most part, there seemed to be a real gray area in understanding like the legality around what it means to accept money and not disclose it to promote a song. And also, I think there seemed to be some confusion about the sort of moral and ethical guidelines around these practices, because I think, you know, in the old school days, if you like worked at a newspaper or a radio station or some kind of media company, there was probably some kind of ethical handbook that you were supposed to adhere to. There was something that like everyone kind of understood was like best practices and things that are frowned upon. I think influencing is kind of the wild, wild west. All of these people are independent contractors. They're all kind of figuring it out on their own and they're all coming up with their own rules. So there are more gray areas, I think, for what some people find acceptable versus not acceptable.
6: Right. This now makes me think of payola, which I'm sure some listeners are familiar with. It was a big thing in radio in the first half of the 20th century where record labels were paying radio stations or even individual DJs to play particular songs. But it was officially outlawed in 1960. And now, you know, as you also noted, online creators have to say whether their posts are advertisements in accordance with FTC laws against deceptive advertising. But if they're promoting a song that's free to listen to, right? Does that count?
7: Right. And that's the reasoning some of the influencers gave me. You know, they were like, this feels different than trying to sell like makeup because you're not telling people to go buy something. You're just telling people to listen to a free song. But I think what gets lost in that is that songs aren't free. Songs are technically products. They're products that labels and artists sell. Even if you're not buying an album, but you're listening on, say, Spotify, there are people getting royalties for those streams. Mm-hmm. If you're using a sound repeatedly on TikTok, like, and then listening to it, that helps drive, you know, the Billboard charts. Like, I think there's all these waves of how listening to a song or promoting a song does sort of then inspire conduct that makes people money. It makes the record companies money. It makes the artists money. And according to the Federal Trade Commission, if there's any kind of financial relationship or endorsement, the influencers are supposed to be disclosing it in the caption. They're supposed to be disclosing it as superimposed text on the video and in the audio. So regardless of whether people think a song is free or not, they are accepting a financial relationship from a record label or a marketing agency, and they're still not following those guidelines of clearly disclosing it to the public.
6: You're listening to It's Been a Minute from NPR. I'm Brittany Luce, here with NPR music reporter Isabella Gomez Sarmiento. Something I'm wondering is, like, why is there this kind of fuzziness, like, in the music industry specifically? Like, there are plenty of brands for makeup or clothes or food or whatever that have open relationships with online creators. What makes music different? Like, why is this such an issue in music where people are like really upset and offended by this in a way that maybe this is not the case in other industries?
7: I mean, I think there are a couple of reasons. One being the gray area that you noted, that maybe people feel like there is more of a fuzziness around listening to music versus buying a product. People don't necessarily see music as products, I think.
6: I mean, that's a whole issue in and of itself. Yeah.
7: Yeah. You know, we see music as art, and I think it's something that people really take to heart. Like, you build community through music, you connect to other people through music, you build parts of your identity through the music that you listen to. And I think people are really attached to this idea of like taste making and music discovery as being these organic activities, as being this thing that you do because it's a reflection of who you are as a person and the things that you like. And I think that people don't want to feel like they're actually just being told what to listen to by labels. They don't want to feel like they're just like cogs in a machine of corporate greed. And so I think there is a little bit more of a backlash because music represents something about who you are in a way that maybe, you know, makeup or coffee does not. For some people, maybe it does.
6: That makes sense. I mean, it's like if I want to buy a certain concealer or, I don't know, a type of olive oil, there's a very specific hole, like a use hole in my life that I'm looking for a product or the best product to fill. And that's not how we think about listening to music. It's not like
7: No. We're
6: necessarily thinking, I must drive. What is a song that could fill that time?
7: Exactly.
6: It's a lot more emotional than that.
7: Like people listen to music because they love it. People love music. And I think that you have a different relationship to music than you do to most products. And you have a different relationship to listening to music than you do to like regular consumption, or at least a lot of us who are fans of music do. So I think that that's kind of why there is this backlash, understanding that some of this stuff is being kind of engineered behind the scenes by record labels. And also, I think on social media, the apps have become so, so important to success in the music industry. Like, music and audio is so native to an app like TikTok. You know, it's how new artists like build buzz and get signed. It's how they promote their music. It's how, you know, like this year at the Grammys, we saw that every single Best New Artist nominee was someone who had a big song on TikTok the year before. Like, it's a real marker of success. And I think if it feels like music discovery on those platforms is fake, then that success is also, in a way, maybe not fake, but being engineered in a way that feels uncomfortable to people who have like a real emotional attachment to the music.
6: I also feel like we see a lot of like skepticism with music. Like, people lob accusations that certain artists are industry plants, regardless of whether we even really know what's going on with them. That feels like something that's kind of central to this conversation as well.
7: Yeah, totally. I mean, I think like industry plant, Nepo baby, there is this sort of cynicism around the music industry. And like, fans do already kind of have this suspicion that stardom is being highly engineered behind the scenes. And I think when you have something like the Chaotic Good Projects conversation at Billboard, or, you know, when you find out that an influencer who is posting on behalf of a record label without disclosing that it's on behalf of a record label, like, I don't know, I think that that kind of confirms people's suspicion that these narratives are being highly manipulated online.
6: A lot of these artists have real deal fan bases. The Rolling Stones has a real deal fan base. I think we can say that. Even newer artists, right? Like, they do have real fan bases that didn't come from fake burner accounts. Like, even Geese, right? The band, they were at the center of the Chaotic Good controversy. And I could see how those real fans, which the band does have, right, might feel betrayed, perhaps. You know, like, there's also like historically been gatekeeping among indie music fans.
7: Totally.
6: Like, the stereotype of a guy who's like, name five songs of theirs. Like, someone who believes in keeping some obscurity around their favorite artists, you know? Like, what's behind that impulse to keep the borders around a music community closed? And how do these kinds of campaigns interact with that culture?
7: That's a great question. I mean, yeah, I think there is an instinct, particularly in indie music, like you're saying, to gatekeep or to kind of, you know, keep someone as like a hidden secret. There is already this kind of concept of like fake fans, even without the marketing social media layer to
6: it. Yeah.
7: But like, the people who go to the concert because they know the big song and they're there to take pictures and whatever. And I think that that's personally an exclusionary and like not very cool attitude to take towards music. I think we should let everybody enjoy music at the scale that they want to interact with it. I think that that's not cool. Like, the people who are like, name five songs, or like, if you come to this concert and you only know the hits, like, you're not cool, whatever. But it is a very pervasive culture. And I think that these kinds of campaigns might make people upset if, like, you're trying to get tickets to go see Geese on their next tour and they're already sold out. And there's this fear of, like, oh my God, these campaigns are blowing up the band. And it's kind of like main character syndrome, because it's like fans thinking, like, it's not all people who are as invested in the band as I am. But I think also people don't want to feel like they've been fooled. Like, I love Geese. And I do remember there was a moment where it felt like Geese was very, very pervasive on my algorithm. It does make you sort of question, like, oh, do I like this because I like this, or do I like this because I'm being exposed to it every time I open an app on my phone and all of these people that I think are cool also think this is cool. Like, it kind of makes you question your personal taste or makes people dig their heels in a little bit. Like, oh no, I was a real fan before Chaotic Good. And it creates this other level of exclusion.
6: Coming up, Isabella and I continue our conversation on how music labels are financially influencing your favorite music tastemakers.
7: Now, so much of what's on our feeds is being programmed for us, and there's not always like a real person with intention on the other side of the screen.
6: I'm Brittany Luce, and you're listening to It's Been a Minute from NPR.
8: 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This is Edward Bottomley with Michigan Public. We'll have you back to It's Been a Minute in just a moment.
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6: You're listening to It's Been a Minute from NPR. I'm Brittany Luce here with NPR music reporter Isabella Gomez Sarmiento. We're continuing our conversation about how online tastemakers get paid to post, which isn't exactly legal. You know, musician Eliza McLam talked about this in her Substack newsletter, but what does this mean for musicians who don't have these paid creators or burner accounts, like lobbying for their virality?
7: I mean, I think it creates an even higher barrier of entry. I think for the musicians that do have access to these kind of marketing tactics, it most likely puts them in a morally difficult position. It must be difficult if you're an artist who wants to be signed to a big label or who wants to have all these resources behind you for it to then be normalized that, like, this is how we're going to market your music. I can't imagine all artists are happy about that. And, like, I think that creates its own set of complications. And then I think for the artists that don't have that, it's already a difficult industry to break into, you know? It's already inaccessible. There are all these sort of class divides within, like, who is able to sustain a music career at a time when working as a musician is often not a very lucrative career, and even less so if you feel like everybody else has these paid bots, essentially, to make them go viral and to make their music pop off, and you don't have that. I mean, I think it creates an even wider divide between, like, the haves and have-nots of the music industry, and that's a very slippery slope because ultimately, I don't think anyone's interested in only having a music industry where only the artists who have these massive campaigns around them are able to be successful and are able to, like, flood the zone. It normalizes having these, like, people who probably started out as actual regular music fans turning into billboards for these record companies because they're just getting these offers and, like, the affordability crisis, and it's easy for them to say yes.
6: I was going to say, and I understand why they take the money.
7: Yeah, but it normalizes a system that is maybe not the most beneficial to the artists and, like, the fans that they're looking to connect with, and is maybe not the most beneficial to a creator who genuinely loves music and wants to share music with an audience and is now developing a relationship with a label or an agency that raises a lot of, like, ethical and legal questions.
6: You also talked to someone who said that it used to be more hip-hop and R&B songs that labels poured this kind of, like, secret money into, and now it's country. What does that say to you?
7: I think it speaks to how so many of these trends aren't accidents, and they're intentional, and we should be aware or at least approach them with some skepticism when it seems like the trends that we are seeing in music or in other forms of art reflect a certain cultural or social agenda. The influencer that told me that, I was really shocked to hear that, like, you know, there was a big movement of, like, bedroom rap and protest music, especially. I mean, I'm thinking during the summer of BLM, during 2020, like, hip-hop played such a core part of the musical scene and how we talked about music in, like, a racial and social context. Mm-hmm. And understanding that there's been a concerted effort from some labels to move away from that and towards country music, which maybe aligns with different political values and a different sociocultural context. I think that that says a lot about the goals of this industry and, like, what kind of politics they're in line with. And it's shocking, and I think it's concerning, because I think it's easy to look at the charts and be like, wow, that's crazy that country music all of a sudden is popping off. But it's like, these things aren't necessarily happening on accident.
6: Yeah, that's like a lot to really chew on, a lot to think about. How are you thinking about, like, how this reflects sort of where we're at with, I don't know, whatever era of the internet we're in now? To me, like, what sucks is that the internet used to be a great place to find music through real people. You just followed on, like, I don't know, maybe MySpace or Tumblr, definitely for me. I mean, like, oh my gosh, blog era internet. It was so good.
7: Yeah.
6: And this kind of payola stuff we're talking about, it seems like kind of like more dead internet theory. Like, we've discussed this idea on the show before, but for those who don't know, dead internet theory is the idea that the internet is no longer centered on organic human activity. And instead, most of the content, interactions, and social media accounts on the internet are actually bots. Like, to put it plainly, dead internet theory posits that a lot of what we see online is fake, right? Fake accounts, fake posts. And that's so at odds with how I used to experience using the internet to discover music. I don't know, like, is the internet just dead? Like, and, like, this marketing strategy is, like, another way to deal with that?
7: It feels like it, because I think, to your point, Brittany, like, social media in particular used to feel so democratic and fun when it was, like, you only interacted with the people that you followed. Like, I remember being on Tumblr and Twitter as, like, a young teenager and, like, making friends with other people who were, like,
6: yeah,
7: ran fan accounts for a particular pop punk band or for One Direction or whatever. And those communities all felt like real 13-year-old girls behind their computer screens. And it just feels mm-hmm. more and more like, now so much of what's on our feeds is being programmed for us, and there's not always, like, a real person with intention on the other side of the screen. Like, more often than not, it does feel like it's, I don't know, a record label or a bot or a paid UGC campaign or all of these other examples of things that point to dead internet theory where there's an agenda. And it's hard to say, like, who is driving that agenda, but it's lost a lot of its humanity.
6: I wonder, like, where do you think music discovery is going to come from next? Like, if people are skeptical of algorithms and now online creators?
7: I feel like we're going to see a return to the basics. Or maybe this is me being Pollyanna about this, but, like, NTS radio, college radio, live music, independent communities where people know for a fact that what they're consuming is not being sponsored or influenced. Like, I'm going to shamelessly plug NPR Music.
6: I love a shameless plug. I appreciate that. NTS Radio, for people who are listening who may not know what that is, can you explain NTS Radio?
7: Yeah. NTS Radio is a global radio network. They're streaming from a bunch of different cities around the world. You can tune in anytime and just hear what different, like, DJs and curators and artists and music fans are listening to in a bunch of different places all over the world. And it's really fun. You can kind of just drop in and, like, feel like you're having this experience outside of your own home, outside of your own bubble, just through your headphones. It's really, really cool.
6: That's really cool. Actually, I was in a I was in a bathroom at like at a hotel restaurant recently, and they for some reason had a gigantic TV in the bathroom, and it was playing NTS Radio, and it was like the most industrial sort of, it sounded like really old German techno, but whale sounds.
7: Hell yeah.
6: It was a vibe. That's something that I don't think that a record label would pay somebody to talk about online.
7: I think when you were asking earlier about, like, you know, what does this mean for artists who don't have the resources? It does raise all these questions about, like, what if labels don't want to invest in international artists from other parts of the world who aren't in the U.S. or people who make more political music or more experimental music. Like, I think you lose so much richness and diversity if it's not something that labels necessarily want to pay for. And when you go to places like NTS or underground college radio stations, or, you know, ask your friends for music recommendations. Like, I think we need to go back to making it feel real and human and organic.
6: I love it. Also, like, going to the club.
7: Like, yeah, we need people in the club.
6: You know, that's how people used to hear songs. Just person to person, just actually sharing music too is so nice.
7: Yeah, I think music is such a communal experience, and not just when you experience it live. I feel like it means so much to share it with people. I mean, that experience you had with NTS, like, you're in the bathroom somewhere, you're in a public place, and a song comes on that, like, catches your ear. Like, that's the magic of, like, listening to music and discovering music and loving music. So I think we just have to, like, keep our ears open and be out in the world.
6: Ah, just keep our ears open. I love that. Isabella, thank you so much for coming on the show. You've given me so much to think about, and you've given me another excuse to try to go to the club in the middle of the week. So thank you.
7: Thank you, Brittany. I'll see you at the club.
6: That was Isabella Gomez Sarmiento, reporter for NPR Music. You can find her piece on social media Paola on NPR.org. I'm Brittany Luce, and you've been listening to It's Been a Minute from NPR. Next up is Wild Card, the show where cards control the conversation. Here's host Rachel Martin.
11: Thank you, Brittany. My guest this week is actor Brett Goldstein.
12: My one sort of rule of writing is you have to love all your characters. You have to, even you're writing the worst people in the world, you the writer, have to write them with love.
11: Brett Goldstein may have become a global sensation for playing a deeply cynical soccer player in Ted Lasso, but at his core, Brett's a guy who loves a big, open-hearted story, one that isn't embarrassed to show all its feelings and maybe offer up a lesson or two about how to be a good person. Which is what Ted Lasso is all about, and the hit show Shrinking, both of which have Goldstein's creative fingerprints all over them. Also, any person who says, with zero irony, that the best day of his life was spent with Muppets on the set of Sesame Street, well, that's a person who loves humanity. As if creating massively popular TV shows wasn't enough, and hosting his own podcast, I talked to Brett after the release of his stand-up special last year. He's back in the new season of Ted Lasso, out now.
12: That was a heck of an intro. Thank you very much. Nice
11: Thanks,
12: to see
11: man.
12: You.
11: Nice it's to nice meet you. It's nice to see you, too. Thank you for doing this.
6: This is going to be fun.
12: Let's do it.
11: All right. Here are the first three cards.
12: Yeah.
11: One, two, or three?
12: Two.
11: What's a tradition or ritual that feels unique to your family?
12: My dad... I don't know where this came from or why it started. And I really don't. And I hope there's not a dark story behind it. But he used to do, when we were little, he did a thing where everyone was called Trevor. And so he'd come home from work and he'd have like a bag of chocolates, candies for the Americans, sweeties. And he would, and they would be like in a brown paper bag, and he would, me and my sister would be there, and he'd be like, and for Trevor the great, or Trevor the stupid, or Trevor the funny, or Trevor the, each of us was an adjective, Trevor the something, depending on, I don't know, what was going on. And then when we all went to, we went with a load of people once to Universal Studios when they had like the E.T. ride, maybe they still do. And when you went on the E.T. ride, you give your name when you queue up. And at the end of it, E.T. would go, thank you, Brett, as you went past, right? Yeah. But my dad, this is funny. I forget he was really funny. He made all of us say Trevor. So the end of the ride, there's like 20 of us, and it looked like it was broken because E.T. was just going, thank you, Trevor, Trevor, Trevor, Trevor. It was funny. I don't know where the Trevor came from.
11: I don't know who Trevor is.
12: I don't want to know who Trevor is.
11: Yeah. Okay. Three more cards. One, two, or three?
12: One.
11: One.
13: What's an early memory of appreciating beauty?
12: Oh, man. Maybe I've talked about this before. I don't know if this is too woo-woo. I was, like, always atheist. Like, always thought that there's nothing to it and it's all just sort of random chaos. And I was in Barbados and I was sat on a rock in the sea and in front of me was the whole horizon, nothing but sea, ocean, sorry, for the Americans. And it was the sunset and it was so beautiful. And I thought to myself, if there is nothing else, there is no God, there is no nothing, why do I feel the profound urge to say thank you? And that was, you know what I mean? I was like, who am I? Why do I need to say thank you if this is all just absolute
13: random
12: chaos?
13: Beauty? Yeah.
12: Yeah. And that was a big one. And then, that makes sense?
13: Yeah, that's a big one. How old were you? Like, when did this happen?
12: So when I started thinking that God was the sun. I basically was like, oh, God is the sun, basically, and that's your all the religions get in the way. All the religions are like middlemen, like brokers, going, oh, you want to talk to God? Yeah, I'll hook you up.
13: They're like the sunglasses.
12: Yeah, whereas the sun is just there. You just look up, there it is. There's everything you need.
13: Yeah.
12: that's my hot take.
13: Oh my God.
12: I don't know how old I was.
13: Not even at the belief section yet.
12: Oh, that's.
13: But yeah, this is helpful because now I have a framework.
12: Yeah, okay.
13: But really, I'm still curious. Was this like a young thing?
12: No,
13: was this,
12: I think
13: you
12: I
13: in your
12: was
13: 20s?
12: Like
13: was this
12: early
13: yesterday? 20,
12: 19, around then, 1920. Maybe a bit older. But I'd always been like a sort of cynical, like, yeah, man, it. And then I was like, oh, it's the sun.
13: Do you actually say the words or feel the.
12: I do.
13: You do. You say out loud, thank you.
12: I say thank you a lot. Yeah. I say, the words I use most are thank you and sorry. They're my three most used words.
13: I mean, if you were limited, like if you were on the desert island of language and you only had a few words that you could take with you, those are good words.
12: Yeah, thank you, sorry. Please, thank you, sorry.
13: There you go. Okay, this is the next round, okay?
12: Yeah. Yeah.
13: One, two, or three?
12: Three.
13: What's your shortcut to a good cry?
12: The Stevie Wonder song Lately. That'll do me.
13: You're going to be annoyed if I ask? I don't know this song, so now I'm saying it to everyone. So I need you to give me like a couple bars or something.
12: It's like, lately I've been staring in the mirror. It's basically he's realizing that the person he's in love with is not in love with him anymore. And she's definitely he's starting to realize that she's having an affair. And she keeps telling him it's fine, everything's fine. But he knows it's not fine. It's a very sad song.
13: So do you ever feel like you want to cry? So you turn it on, or it's just when you catch it, then it's just like Waterworks Central?
12: Oh, no, I hate experiencing emotions and do my best to avoid them at all times. But I do go to the cinema alone to get them out.
13: Coming up, actor and writer Brett Goldstein on trying to see silver linings.
12: I think if you look hard enough at anyone, you can love them. And I do really mean that.
13: I'm Rachel Martin, and you're listening to Wildcard from NPR.
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8: And the National Writers Series kicks off Monday afternoon at 3 on Michigan Public. Travel. Michigan Public does rather pleasantly organized trips, proper ones to interesting corners of the world. 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
16: I'm Rachel Martin, and you're listening to Wildcard from NPR, the show where cards control the conversation. And today, Ted Lasso's Brett Goldstein is playing the game, and it's time for him to draw the next card.
13: Okay. One, two, or three?
12: Two.
13: Two. What does age teach you about love?
12: I read something that Steve Martin said that he found stand-up harder as he got older, because, maybe not stand up, forgive me for misquoting, he found the comedy part harder because he had more empathy for people, so it was harder to be mean. And I guess that's where comedy was. I think if you look hard enough at anyone, you can love them. And I do really mean that. I don't mean that in a cheesy way. No, I mean it like, me at my worst. Like, I'm saying this, I don't, you know, want to hang out with people, but like, you know, if you're like trapped with someone, you're like, oh, this person's so boring, this person's so that's on you. Like, I have to ask the right question. And I'm sure there is a key to this person that if I ask the right question, I will suddenly be flooded with love for them.
13: You know? Yeah, I do. No. But can I nudge on that? How did you come to that realization?
12: I think I've had this cycle with people. I have it where I have it often, and I try to make the cycle shorter. But I've had it on jobs or something where there's a person that I will instantly dislike, whether they trigger me or, you know, something about them I find so annoying, or they're so pathetic, something about them, I'm like, God, they're so needy. I don't know what it is, something. I'm like, get this person away from me. And then something will happen along the way. A couple of weeks in, I'll see anything, and suddenly I will fight to the death for that person. Like, I'll be like, I have so much love for them.
13: Are you good at telling people after you've come to that, like, that arc? Like,
12: what, wow, do I go,
13: I really thought you were an a-hole, and
12: no, they wouldn't. I hope they wouldn't know. I wouldn't say, I thought you were an absolute nightmare. And I was wrong. Because often they still are. And there's a certain type of person where it's like, you are still a nightmare, but I've now found a way to...
13: Right, that's right.
12: Have empathy and love you.
13: And they probably think the same about you.
12: No, come on. Be ridiculous.
13: Okay, this is the final round.
12: Okay.
13: Beliefs. One, two, or three?
12: Three.
13: How have your feelings about God changed over time?
12: Well, I think we addressed this. I think that God is the Son, basically.
13: And you didn't used to think that?
12: I didn't used to think. I used to think there was no God, and now I'm like, oh, it's the Son.
13: So,
12: and by which I mean the universe. But I also do mean the Son. What a bit, Sun people?
13: Aztecs, Mayans?
12: Yeah, I think I'm an Aztec, yeah, something like that. Aztec, Mayan, something like that.
13: Does that extend to you beyond, wow, this is really beautiful and it's not just random?
12: Do I think things are meant to be?
13: Is there a pattern? Is there, yeah, things that are meant to be, or is it just all random?
12: No, I don't think it is all random. But it's hard to, it is, you know, the impossibility of existence is, it's hard to square the magical things with the terrible things. But I do think, you know what, sometimes when like a really terrible thing happens, I like wonder if it's, I thought about it, like, is it like an angel having a bad day? Like they dropped the thing they were supposed to hold this thing and they dropped it. And they're like, oh,
13: and then there's like an earthquake.
12: Yeah, or someone dies or someone, you know, some sad thing happens, it's like an angel dropped it. I do also kind of believe the thing that you make your... Look.
13: Yeah.
12: It's about gratitude. And the more you practice it, the more you see wonderful things around you, even in terrible things. And if I... So I do kind of believe this thing of you make your own world. And if you walk down the street and you step in a puddle, that can be, everything's awful, I've stepped in a puddle and my leg is now wet. But at the same time, if the sun was out and there was a beautiful person across the street that you were looking at when you stepped in that puddle, and there was music in the air and there was a song you liked and there's five other things happening exactly the same time that were beautiful. And if you're paying attention, you go like, bigger picture, this wasn't the worst thing that ever happened. It was just a little bit in this lovely picture. You know what I mean?
13: I do.
12: And the more you practice that, train your brain to do that, I think.
13: Yep.
12: Maybe it's not. Yeah.
13: I agree. Two new cards. One, two, or three?
12: Three. Sorry for the sigh.
13: How often do you think about death?
12: I think about death all the time.
13: Yeah.
12: Well, listen, you know, I'm a workaholic. I do stuff all the time, and I'm sure part of that is because I'm going to be dead soon. You know what I mean? Got to get this done. And, but then also I think there's more to it. You know, I think about death all the time. What else is there to think about? Why aren't we always talking about death?
13: So in your newfound religiosity or spirituality, I guess.
12: Aztec mind, yeah.
13: Your renunciation of atheism. I don't know if we can call it a renunciation wholesale, but do you think that you die and that's it? You're done?
12: No.
13: Or is there... No, you don't.
12: I, really?

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1: Is my answer. I mean, okay. Who does, right? No one knows. But I do...
2: I think I was pretty clear that Pixar knows exactly what's going on.
1: There was some certainty in how you responded. Pixar's cracked the code to the afterlife.
2: Yeah.
1: I don't think it's just like you die and then it's over, though. I don't know what the alternative is. I like the idea of being part of the air and the earth, not to get too woo-woo, but I like that idea. Like, I've talked about this before, but when my mom died, she was really good at creating this narrative for my siblings and I that she was going to live in the wind. And that was so helpful. It's so, because like wind is everywhere, right? Wind is everywhere. And it, you can see it manifest and how it moves things.
2: Yeah.
1: So I love that idea.
2: Do you talk to her in the wind?
1: Yeah.
2: I love that.
1: Now you're going to make me cry, Burke Goldstein. But yeah, it was, I think she knew what she was talking about. I think on the one hand, it was a helpful story to tell us, but now that I'm on the other side of it.
2: Yeah.
1: And I see that happen. Like, I think maybe she knew.
2: God, that's very special. And I bet sometimes a wind will happen and it will make you think it's a sign that you needed.
1: Yeah. Oh, yeah. Yeah.
2: I like that very much.
1: Well, thanks for letting me tell you.
2: Thank you for sharing it.
3: If you're just tuning in, this is Wildcard from NPR, the show where cards control the conversation. I'm Rachel Martin, and my guest today is actor Brett Goldstein. And it's time for Brett to pick the next card.
1: Okay. It's the last one. One, two, or three?
2: One.
1: Are you comfortable with being forgotten?
2: Great question. Legacy. You're asking about legacy.
1: You are a smart chap.
2: Legacy. Does it matter? Does anything matter? It'll all be gone in a life cycle of 150 years. I think there's someone I won't name who is a creative, famous creative, who said, I don't care about legacy anymore, just make stuff. And I noticed that their output got steadily worse. It's interesting.
1: That is interesting.
2: And I'm not saying the two are connected, but I thought that is interesting. I think there's magic in, I think Alan Bennett said it, that there's something magical like reading a book from 200 years ago, that if you read it and you feel a connection to it, that it is like a hand reaching from the past to hold yours. And I sort of buy that in terms of art or whatever this thing is. Like, you know, It's a Wonderful Life. People still watching it. And in fact, it didn't work at the time. It wasn't successful. And now it's this thing that people watch every year and it helps them. Like, that's kind of amazing.
1: But you'd like to make something like that that lives that long.
2: Yeah, sure. Why not? Have a go. but I don't think you can work thinking that in your head, because otherwise you'll be frozen.
1: Yeah.
2: You just have to just make stuff for the present.
1: Right.
2: And whether anything lasts, it's out of our hands. But there was a TV show in England that was like 20 years ago, 15 years ago, was the biggest show on British TV, like the number one watched show. And it was a sitcom and it ran for like 8 years, 10 years. No one talks about it now. No, like,
1: isn't
2: it,
1: that weird?
2: No one. It wasn't. Yeah, it is weird. It was insanely popular and it's dead. It's fascinating. I don't know why. It just doesn't resonate beyond the time it was in.
1: Yeah. Yeah, right. So you can't set that as an expectation for yourself as a human or as an artist, as a human artist.
2: But are you asking me would it be nice? Of course it would be nice. But yeah, you can't go into it going, I hope this lives forever. I don't think like that.

0: We're at the end.
1: Okay.
0: So the last thing, this is the way we end every episode. It's with a trip in our memory time machine. You pick one moment from your past. It is not a moment you would change anything about, okay?
1: Okay.
0: And it can't be the moment on the beach, because you already said that one.
1: Okay.
0: It's just a moment you would linger in a little longer, for whatever reason.
1: A moment from the past I would like to linger in longer.
0: Mm-hmm.
1: I absolutely can't tell you my first answer. Second answer would be I'm finding this one difficult, but give me another minute.
0: I'm gonna sit here all day. Yeah.
1: Okay. Something I'd want to sit in. I mean, for real. I've say it in the special, but I really mean it was the best day of my life when I went to Sesame Street.
0: And there give was it to me.
1: And there was a thing that I watched, and I could have stayed longer. After I did all my stuff, and they were very, very nice to me, and they still had more stuff to shoot, and they said, would you like to go, or would you like to hang out? And I was like, I'll hang out. And I watched a group of grown people, older than me, I believe, lying on their back on skateboards, with cat puppets on their hands, riding into each other and pretending and playing catch, trying to catch a ball in the air whilst making cat noises. And I thought, this is brilliant. And I did think, I would like to retire here on Sesame Street and just do any job on this. Like, it was truly like a collective, everyone imbuing this thing with magic. And it was so fun and so lovely and so stupid. Just these adults on skateboards smashing into each other and going, bing, bing, bing, bing, bing. And I thought, that's great. It's great. I would have extended the day at Sesame Street.
0: It's like so beautifully analog too, to think about people for all
1: around.
0: It's like
1: and the fact that it wasn't, at no point are they going, this is mad, isn't it? Like, they're just, this is the job.
0: Yeah.
1: And they're doing their job. So took it, you know, seriously enough. They care about it being good. It's still good stuff. And at the same time, they're pretending to be cats and and ramming at each other at speed on skateboards. Oh, and the reason the special is called The Second Best Night of Your Life.
0: Oh, tell me.
1: Is because of Sesame Street. Because I did Sesame Street and it was the best day of my life. And the problem is, I'm still alive. And so every day is a, you know, vague disappointment. So I wanted this special to be good, but I didn't want it to be so good that you had nothing to live for. So it's the second best.

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1: Weather. A proper August Saturday afternoon across Michigan. Warm, a bit breezy, partly cloudy, and highs in the low to mid 80s. A stray shower or thunderstorm is possible through the afternoon and into the evening, though nothing particularly dramatic is forecast. Tonight clears up rather nicely, lows settling in the mid to upper 50s with a northwesterly breeze. Genuinely pleasant sleeping weather, if you're the sort who notices these things. Sunday then arrives looking quite reasonable to begin with. Sunshine and cloud, highs again in the low to mid 80s. The afternoon, however, bears watching. Storm chances return and West Michigan carries up to a 50% chance of showers or thunderstorms, with some potentially gusty. Morning is your safer bet for outdoor plans. All in all, a very recognizable Michigan summer weekend. Warm, occasionally dramatic, and entirely worth it. I'm Edward Bottomley. This is Michigan Public.
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0: we do do a lot of festivals, and one of the many magical things about festivals is this mixed multi-generational crowd and these moments where different people from different generations and different backgrounds come together. They feel more critical now than perhaps they ever have. The research shows that some of the over 50s, the original rave generation, are backing off from some of these experiences because of worries about hearing. I'm sure Tom will tell you himself, but hearing loss really resonates with him, and he found himself withdrawing a little bit from certain situations because of it. So it's important that this joy, this foundational thing of house music for so many people, is not something that gets lost over a certain age. You know, certainly we're very lucky to be right in the middle of it, and we want other people to be too.
1: So yeah, Tom, tell me a little bit about your experience. How has it been being in this sort of environment as you've gotten older?
2: You know, I think this dance music definitely keeps you young. The dance floor feels pretty familiar to me now in the way it did 25 years ago. As Andy sort of alluded to, I have definitely struggled with hearing loss a little bit. I'm wearing hearing aids now when I'm speaking to you, although I had to take them out because it would make this microphone feedback, but I do wear them a lot and that really helps. I don't wear them when I gig. I try to wear ear defenders when I gig now to take a bit of the sting out of it all. But in terms of the kind of experience of raving, it's still the same.
1: Going back to the sort of late 90s, I think, some of your tracks seem to give birth to a whole new chill out scene.

0: 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We'll be back in a minute with more of Wait Wait Don't Tell Me from NPR.
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3: 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From NPR and WBEZ Chicago, this is Wait, Wait, Don't Tell Me, the NPR News Quiz. I'm Alzo Slade. We're playing this week with Tom Baudette, Paula Poundstone, and Shantira Jackson. And here again is your host at the Studebaker Theater in Chicago, Illinois, Peter Sagal.
4: Thank you, Alzo. Thank you, everybody. Right now, it is time. Thank you, everybody. Right now, it's time for the Wait, Wait, Don't Tell Me Bluff the Listener game. Call 1-888-WAIT-WAIT to play our game on the air. Hi, you're on Wait, Wait, Don't Tell Me.
5: Hey, Peter. This is Dan Blondo from Crozet, Virginia.
4: Crozet, Virginia. Now, I don't know where that is. Where is it?
5: It is just outside of Shenandoah National Park near Charlottesville.
4: Oh, beautiful. I know that area. What do you do there?
5: I am a communications consultant. It sounds fancier than it is. It's really not. I put words in other people's mouths.
4: Right. It's not like you say to people, just speak a little slower, enunciate more, and that sort of thing.
5: Yeah, just like that.
4: Just like that. Okay. Well, Dan, welcome to the show. It's great to have you. You're going to play the game in which you must try to tell truth from fiction. Also, what is Dan's topic?
3: The show must not go on.
4: We all know the old adage, the show must go on. At least that's what my producers tell me every week when I hide in the closet again. But this week we heard about a show that did not, in fact, go on. Our panelists are going to tell you why. Pick the real one and you'll get the waiter of your choice on your voicemail. You ready to play?
5: Yeah.
4: First, let's
5: I'm
4: hear.
5: Ready.
4: Okay, that's great. First, let's hear from Tom Baudette.
6: In the Green Mountain State, there is a community theater company to fill every empty Grange Hall. These performers have been hardened by years of grinding out shows come Vermont heat, sleet, snow, and high water. But the Essex Community Players spring production of Rocky Horror Show has been canceled while still in rehearsals due to the musical director receiving anonymous, threatening text messages. That must be hard. You're trying to do your job as a musical director, but you keep getting all these threatening texts. Plus, you have to spend all that time sending the threatening text to yourself. That's right. He was texting himself. Once the police discovered the texts, he admitted to creating a false account and sending himself threats so he had an excuse to step away from the production instead of the real reason, which is that he hated everyone so much. He had put up a Facebook post complaining about the cast and crew, and when confronted about it, he refused to apologize. Rocky Horror Show, dead. Passive-aggressive conflict avoidance in the arts, sold out shows daily across Vermont and beyond.
4: A production of the Rocky Horror Show at a community theater in Vermont canceled because the music director sent threatening notes to himself because he just couldn't stand the drama. Your next curtain call-off is from Shantira Jackson.
7: Move over, Sondheim. There's a new place to send in the clowns. For the past 25 years, Clown Fest has taken over the streets of Paris, Tennessee. Sad clowns, happy clowns, and Bill Skarsgård all came together in one car to celebrate their craft. This year, things went a bit awry when the Clown Chorus had to cancel their annual clown concert at the Clown Brunch. With their makeup on and sheet music in hand, the audience watching was met with silence when it turned out that everyone who had volunteered for the clown concert was a mime. With dozens of completely silent mimes on stage pretending to sing, one onlooker described it as, quote, kind of weird. Organizers of Clownfest apologized for the mimes and the uncomfortable silence by squirting everyone in the face with a little bit of water from a flower.
4: The clown concert at Clownfest 2026 ruined because all the clowns who were singing were mimes. Your last story of a stage gone silent comes from Paula Poundstone.
8: When Long Island fiddler Greg Grinnell hit a rut in the fiddling business, he had to come up with something new. So he adapted with the times, or at least the times 60 years ago when Fiddler on the Roof came out. He thought, I'm a fiddler. I should get on a roof. He had never seen the musical. He invited everyone he knew, ex-girlfriends, fiddler friends, fiddler enemies, his mom. He picked the most beautiful roof in town, a gorgeous Victorian-style house with the perfect turret to perch upon. When the audience filled in, which was surprisingly large considering it was just a guy fiddling, Greg was nervous, but he grabbed his fiddle and crawled up the ladder to get in place. The crowd was going nuts. Fiddler! Fiddler! They were chanting. He started his first song and within seconds went tumbling off the roof, bouncing off the gutter, only to land perfectly atop a stabilizing bush. The show was canceled, but since then, Greg has actually seen Fiddler on the Roof and agrees with the show. Tradition. Without traditions, our lives would be as shaky as a Fiddler on the Roof.
4: So these are your stories of a show that did not go on. Was it from Tom Baudet, a production of the Rocky Horror Show in Vermont, canceled because the musical director sent himself threatening texts just to get out of it? From Shantira Jackson, the Clown Chorus at the Clown Fest being ruined because all the clowns who showed up were mimes, or from Paula Poundstone, a fiddler who decided to try being a fiddler on the roof without having ever seen the show. Which of these is the real story of a performance that did not happen?
5: I'm going to go with A.
4: Okay, so your choice is Tom's story, and to find out the correct answer, we spoke to someone who knows a lot about the real story.
9: The threatening messages were coming from the musical director of the show. He just wanted to have it canceled.
4: That was Ian Curry, the intern reporter at 7 Days, Vermont's independent voice, who absolutely owns the story. Congratulations, Dan. You did get it right. Tom was telling
10: Good
4: the
10: job,
4: truth
10: Dan.
4: About his own state. You earned a point for him.
6: Thank you, Dan.
4: You've earned our prize, the voice of anyone you might choose in your voicemail. Congratulations. It was generally a very good time.
11: Thank you very much.
12: How'd you do, I? See, you've met my faithful handyman.
4: And now the game where we ask impressive people to do an unimpressive thing. We call it Not My Job. If you were going to name the most successful and acclaimed actor around, it would be hard to beat Sally Field. Her career has spanned more than 60 years.
10: Wow.
4: She has won 2 Oscars, 3 Emmys, so many awards. She has a separate Wikipedia page just for them. And she's got range. Who else has played both Gidget and Mary Todd Lincoln? She's up for yet another Emmy for her starring role in Remarkably Bright Creatures on Netflix, and she joins us now. Sally Field, welcome to Wait, Wait, Don't Tell Me. So, First of all, congrats on the latest Emmy nomination. Did you know that you have a separate Wikipedia page just for your awards?
10: No, I did not, because I don't oftentimes look for myself. I think that would be just a tiny bit weird if I wanted to Google myself.
4: Yeah, I mean, you've done so many things in your extraordinary career. Does anybody ever come up to you and say, oh gosh, Sally Field, I loved you in whatever it was, and you're like, that's wonderful, and you have no memory of doing it?
10: No.
4: No, it doesn't happen. You remember everything.
10: Not really. I've done such strange things that I would have a hard time remembering, but they would not be things that anyone else would remember either. You know, I've done episodic things in the late 60s and early 70s, and you know what? We're all so old now. Anybody who watched it is like halfway brain dead at this
4: point. Yeah, exactly.
8: Hey!
4: Yeah.
10: I'm not, you know.
8: Sally, this is Paula Poundstone.
10: Hi, Paula.
8: Hi. First of all, I have the you and Lily and...
10: My dog is beginning to bark at a squirrel out there, so just ignore him.
8: Oh. We will. What's the dog's name?
10: My dog's name is Dashiell Hammett.
8: Wow. Do you think that he only really responds to Da?
10: And he responds to Dash, but he responds to Dashiell Hammett. He's a great crime writer.
8: He doesn't respond to Dashiell Hammett. That's too long a name for a dog.
10: Dashiell Hammett, get over here right now.
4: Whenever we have an actor like you who's had such an extraordinary career, I'm always wondering what role they're most known for, and usually I can guess. In your case, I would have no idea. Is there one thing that keeps coming up, or does it entirely depend on the person, on their age, on their interest?
10: All of that. It depends on the person, the age, and all of that. But I think the thing I'm most surprised about is The Flying Nun. Young people, like they're like in their 20s and seven, they're in their, you know, late teens, and they say, oh, I love The Flying Nun. I think, when?
4: No.
10: What? It's hard for me not to want to say, I've done other work, you know, I've grown as an actor. I have to look into it or not, you know, but yeah, that's always surprising to me.
4: I'm one of those people you mentioned earlier who's old enough to actually have watched that when it came out. And it took me a while to realize that I wasn't imagining it. There was this TV show on about this nun who flew. And I'm dying to know, how did they pitch this show to you?
10: I would have rather just been a nun with my feet on the ground.
4: Sure.
10: Because that was scary and painful and stupid.
8: But Sally, you weren't actually flying. How did they make you fly? Why was it painful?
10: It was painful because it was still the 60s and they hadn't really upgraded how you can do this. There was no special effects. So it was wires. You know, I had this harness with wires coming out of the habit, and they would like, I was on a 50-foot crane some of the times, and they would fly me into the side of a building. And you know, I'm like Spider-Man. I'm like trying to like go, oh boy, here comes the building. And this was not something I should have been doing, you know?
4: So let's talk. I watched Remarkably Bright Creatures, your film on Netflix, for which you were nominated for an Emmy. We have fans here. And it's interesting because you play a woman whose life is changed by a guardian angel that happens to be an octopus, which means you have acted opposite an octopus and Daniel Day-Lewis. Which was more fun?
10: Oh, boy, that's hard to say.
4: Was the octopus also very method? Did the octopus always insist on being an octopus even offset?
10: Oh, gosh, yes. Oh, my gosh, yes. All the best actors do.
4: Yes.
10: So there you go. That's Daniel. And the dog has like decided there's a creature in the house that he's going to like bark at no matter what we do.
4: There are scenes, many scenes in this film, in which you, Sally Field, a real human being, are interacting with an octopus
0: somewhat intimately. The tentacles, or you hold tentacles, or hold hands, hand tentacle, whatever. And I assumed, apparently this is true, that the octopus was CGI. Is that the case?
10: It's hard to train an octopus to do this kind of thing.
0: Right. and their rates are very expensive.
10: I don't want to spoil anybody's vision if they haven't seen it, or if they're thinking of seeing it, or if they want to see it. But no, it's all in my mind.
8: I suspect she doesn't have a dog.
0: All this time. We haven't seen the dog. She's referred to the dog.
10: Let's see for a minute. He was running back that way.
8: I'm sure.
0: Oh, sure she was. Yeah. Absolutely. Dashiell Hammett, the dog.
10: Over here, right now. Dashiell Hammett, get over here right as the stairs.
0: I have to ask one last question before we go to our game. You have done so many things. You have won so many awards. You have played such roles with such amazing people and directors. Is there anything left in your bucket list that you still want to do that you haven't done?
10: Well, I'm doing it right now.
0: There you are.
8: Oh, God, she's good.
0: Well, Sally Field, it is a dream come true to talk to you. And we have invited you here to play a game that we're calling
3: Meet These Remarkably Dumb Creatures.
0: So you star
10: those dumb ones.
0: Yeah, you star in the movie Remarkably Bright Creatures, so we thought we'd ask you about some remarkably dumb ones. Answer 2 to 3 questions about some animals that will not be getting a Netflix movie made about them anytime soon. And you will win a prize for one of our listeners, the voice of anyone they might choose for their voicemail. Also, who is Sally Field playing for?
3: Aaron Piotr and Tessa Holmes of Hillsburg, California.
0: All right. You ready to play? Okay. Here's your first question. While looking into which animals had the smallest brains, we were shocked to learn that number 4 on the list was what animal? A, the bony-eared ass fish. B, the twiddling dumb bug. Or C, the really slow loris.
10: I'll just say... One.
0: Yes! That's it. It's the bony...
10: Bony-eared ass fish?
0: Yeah. Yes, the bony-eared ass fish. The bony-eared ass fish weighs as much as 3 pounds, but its brain is the size of a pebble. That's true. Here's your next question. Ostriches, also not very bright. Their eyeballs are each bigger than their brain. And their dumbness is a challenge for ostrich farmers. Why? A, they routinely get into fights with bushes, thinking they're rival ostriches. B, the male ostriches tend to fall in love with their human caretakers because they find them more attractive than female ostriches. Or C, not only do they eat pebbles because they look like seeds, they seem to prefer the pebbles.
10: Yikes. This sounds like a few relatives of mine, but... I'm thinking it's 3, that they just eat pebbles.
0: They just eat pebbles. The audience agrees, but sadly it was 2. They tend to fall in love with their human caretakers because, you know, I mean, which would you choose, a human or an ostrich? They feel the same way.
10: I would choose a pebble every time.
0: There you are, every time.
8: Yum.
0: All right, that's okay because you have one more. If you get this right, you win. Sloths aren't just slow, they're also dumb. In fact, they often injure themselves by doing what? A, jumping from one tree to another and falling asleep in midair. B, trying to take naps on top of predators. Or C, mistaking their own arm for a tree limb, grabbing on, and then falling to the ground.
10: Oh, boy. It's a bevy of favorites.
0: It really is.
10: I have thought my arm was a tree and just, like, grabbed it.
0: So that's your choice? You're going to go with C, they grab their arm?
10: I'm just going to go with it because I have no freaking idea.
0: Well, yes, you do, because that's correct. They have been observed to do this. Sloths, who live in the jungles of Central and South America, can sometimes be seen falling out of trees, holding firmly onto one arm with the other. Also, how did Sally Field do on our quiz?
3: Out of all the awards she has, this might be the best one. She got 2 out of 3.
0: Yay!
4: Sally Field is an absolutely legendary actor who is up for an Emmy for her latest role in Remarkably Bright Creatures, which is streaming on Netflix now. Sally Field, what an absolute joy. Give it up for Sally Field.
10: Thank you.
13: I'm learning to fly.
4: In just a minute, Alzo invites you out to a fancy steakhouse, but there's an odd dress code. It's our listener limerick challenge. Call 1-888-WAIT-WAIT to join us in the air. We'll be back in a minute with more of Wait, Wait, Don't Tell Me from NPR.
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1: Weather for us, a warm August Saturday evening, partly cloudy skies, highs in the low to mid-80s, and a stray shower or thunderstorm can't be entirely ruled out, though nothing severe is expected. Tonight clears pleasantly, lows dropping to the mid to upper 50s. Sunday carries on in much the same spirit, warm, partly cloudy, with storm chances creeping back in during the afternoon, particularly in West Michigan. Keep one eye on the sky if you're out and about. Social media, we are on the usual suspects. Instagram, TikTok, Facebook, YouTube, and Blue Sky 2 if you've made the migration. 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
3: 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From NPR and WBEZ Chicago, this is Wait, Wait, Don't Tell Me, the NPR News Quiz. I'm Alzo Slade. We're playing this week with Paula Poundstone, Shantira Jackson, and Tom Baudet. And here again is your host at the Studebaker Theater in Chicago, Illinois, Peter Sagal.
4: Thank you, Alzo. Thank you, everybody. Thank you all. In just a minute, Alzo assures us that it's rhyme o'clock somewhere. It's our listener limerick challenge. If you'd like to play, give us a call at 1-888-WAIT-WAIT. That's 1-888-924-8924. Right now, panel, it is time for more questions for you from this week's news. Tom, this week the New York Times published an in-depth, multi-part investigation into Talenti brand gelato. They used high-tech equipment and rigorous reporting just to try to explain what.
6: Well, you know, I use the containers for keeping hardware in, and they've gotten a little flimsier. So I think it's the flimsy containers.
4: Well, there's something about the containers. Specifically, they come in jars, and the question is, why are those jars
6: tight? Hard to open?
4: They're very hard to open, yes. The Times wanted to find out why the jars of Talenti gelato are so hard to open.
6: Getting into a carton of ice cream is easy. I mean,
15: not eating Talenti.
6: No, it's like, you know, you hear about the mother who picks up a car to save her child. Opening ice cream is that same gland.
4: Yeah.
6: It's
4: like, just like the adrenaline.
6: Like, yeah.
4: Yeah. Also, Tom has power tools, so it's not a problem for you.
6: Yeah.
4: Yes, the paper that brought down Harvey Weinstein has turned its attention to figuring out why people can't open their fancy ice cream jars. And if you are about to write in to say, no, Peter, it's gelato, that's why your arms are too weak to open a jar. They actually, this is true, to find out why the jars are so hard to open, they put one into a CT scanner.
8: Yeah. Did insurance pay for that?
4: I don't know. What if it did? You'd find out that a jar of sorbet has better health insurance than you do.
8: Yeah, more than likely.
4: You're using a CT scan. Can you imagine you go in and you're like, you need your own diagnosis, and they say, oh, it has to be Can't do it till next week. There's a cookies and cream using the machine right now. And this was part of the CT scan, which is part of this huge multi-part investigation into the brand's history and its decline and its current flavors versus past versions, and because it's the New York Times, also something to do with polyamory in Brooklyn.
8: and no one can unearth the Epstein files?
4: No one really. Maybe that's where they are, inside a Talenti jar that no one can open. Shadira, concertgoers this summer are dealing with a strange and unpleasant new behavior in the crowd, and now artists like Olivia Rodrigo and Noah Kahan, among others, have had to publicly ask their fans to stop doing what during their concerts?
7: Being tall and standing in front of short girls.
4: No, but I appreciate that perspective. It's that people are very excited to get places really down front, and they don't want to give up those places for any reason at all.
7: Are they going to the restroom at the
4: they're going gate? Yes, I think that's a very polite way of putting it. They're going to the restroom without actually going to the restroom.
8: Wow.
4: It's a global phenomenon, apparently. Concerts all over the world, people keep pooping on the floor during concerts.
8: Wow! No. Wow! Oh, I thought you meant they wore diapers at least.
4: No!
7: I love Beyonce, but not that much.
13: Oh.
8: Wow. That's
4: earlier
8: awful.
4: This month, Olivia Rodrigo said that fans in the front row at her concerts were just doing that rather than go to the bathroom and give up their place by the stage. Then other artists started coming forward and saying, yes, it's happening at my shows too. This is rough. The only musicians who should have people pooping their pants at their concerts is the Wiggles.
7: Noah Kahan doesn't even make any music that you need to do that to.
4: Ooh, fighting words.
7: No, his music is nice. You can just hold it. You don't have to. Everybody at Noah Kahan concert is so nice. You don't have to do that. They will let you go.
4: They'll let you go and they'll give you your place back because they're all very gentle people.
7: They're very kind. I think he's from like a mountain.
4: Yes, he is. Wow. Many musicians are listening right now. If you want to make sure your fans leave to use the bathroom, you just need to say, well, now we're going to play some of our new stuff.

0: things at the distance so much that I kind of think he pushed the guy in just to be able to throw a lasso in as he swept by and pull him to safety. The kid was, of course, celebrated for saving this man, but did he have to then hog-tie him?
1: What a great story to have as a kid to tell the rest of your life.
0: Well,
1: right?
0: Yep, that's what I did. Also, did Tom do well enough to win?
2: He did it. He got 6 right for 12 more points, total of 15, and he is the champion.
1: Thank you.
0: Wisdom of years.
1: Thank you very much.
0: In just a minute, we're going to ask our panelists to predict, after that rocket crashed into it, what will be the next big news from the moon. 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Philip Goedeker writes our limericks. Our public address announcer is Paul Friedman. Our ops manager is Jasira Vardak. Thanks to the staff and crew at the Studebaker Theater, B.J. Lederman composed our theme. Our program is produced by Jennifer Mills, Miles Dornbos, and Lillian King. Special thanks this week to Blythe Robertson, Janie Hoffman, Dom Banyas, and Peter Gross. Our third Peter this week is Peter Gwynn, the third. Emma Choi is our vibe curator. Technical direction is from Lorna White. Our CFO is Colin Miller, our production manager. That's Robert Newhouse. Our senior producer is Ian Chillog. And the executive producer of Wait, Wait, Don't Tell Me is Mike Maribella Danforth. Now, panel, what would be the next big news about the moon? Shantira Jackson.
3: In addition to moon pies and moon cakes, this holiday season she will be releasing a moon tiramisu.
0: Tom Baudet.
1: Elon will abandon his plans for a moon colony, explaining he didn't know random rockets and boulders and stuff could just crash down at any time.
0: And Paula Poundstone.
4: When it hits your eye, it's nothing like a pizza pie of any size.
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0: Thank you so much, Alzo Slade. Thanks also to Tom Baudet, Paula Poundstone, Shantira Jackson. Thanks to our fabulous audience here at the Studebaker Theater in downtown Chicago. Thanks to all of you for listening wherever you are. I'm Peter Sagal. We'll see you next week. This is NPR.
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6: This summer, a diarrhea-inducing parasite hit Michigan in record numbers. Experts say we may be past peak infections now, but will it change the way we eat in the future?
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5: 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And join Michigan Public's Rebecca Hector and University of Michigan Professor Emerita Anne Curzan for Grammar Night. The hosts of That's What They Say will discuss our ever-changing English language and your favorite language pet peeves. 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
9: Hey y'all, Sam Sanders here. Today on my show with KCRW, one of my favorite people to see on a screen these days, actor and comedian Hannah Einbinder. She is the breakout star of the critically acclaimed HBO series Hacks. That show just wrapped up its 5th and final season earlier this year. Hannah's also out now with a new queer film called Teenage Sex and Death at Camp Miasma. Talk with Hannah about the importance of queer art and why she will always come back to her roots in stand-up comedy.
10: having a creative outlet that you can protect, that no one has to grant you access to, is important. Like, stand up for me, I could do it anytime.
9: Hannah Einbinder on her Hollywood career plan. Coming up this hour after these headlines.
11: Live from NPR News in Washington, I'm Janine Herbst. Early this morning, the Senate confirmed President Trump's nominee for U.S. Attorney General Todd Blanche, who squeaked out a victory in a Republican-led Senate that raised questions about placing Trump's former personal lawyer atop the Justice Department. That includes a controversial settlement between Trump and the IRS that created a $1.8 billion fund that was on track to benefit Trump's allies. Blanche was approved by the narrowest margin, 50-49, with Louisiana Senator Bill Cassidy voting in favor. NPR's Claudia Glissaus has more.
12: He admitted he, too, had concerns over Blanche's role in things like that anti-weaponization fund. Here's Cassidy on the Senate floor.
13: Mr. Blanche is not perfect, and he will tell you this, but the choice is not between perfection and Mr. Blanche. It is between Mr. Blanche and another acting attorney general who may not run the department effectively under President Trump.
12: So he argued Blanche would actually have more leverage to push against the president if he was confirmed to the role.
11: NPR's Claudia Grisales reporting. More than 70 million Americans are under heat alerts today, and in parts of the western U.S., triple-digit heat has held on for weeks. NPR's Amy Held reports a new survey finds a growing number of people say extreme heat is changing how they live.
14: 90% of people say extreme heat has had at least some impact on their lives, up from 83% 2 years ago. The AP NORC survey finds a growing share of Americans say it's affecting their energy bills, outdoor activities, their sleep. One thing that's dropped, the percentage of Americans who say climate change is happening, 2/3, down from 3/4 2 years ago. Human-caused climate change is making intense heat waves more likely. Then there's the naturally occurring El Niño climate pattern, forecast to intensify in the coming months, making above-normal heat even likelier. This as highs in parts of the western U.S. top 110 degrees. The National Weather Service says it's up to 12 degrees above normal for summer. Amy Held, NPR News.
11: The CDC says it's tightening restrictions for people traveling to the U.S. from Ebola-affected areas in Africa. Michael Colocchi has more.
15: The latest CDC guidance means Americans and other nationals who have been to the Democratic Republic of Congo within 21 days prior to traveling to the United States will not be allowed to board commercial flights with U.S. destinations. Those travelers must remain outside of the DRC for 21 days before re-entering the U.S. The CDC says the measures are in place to reduce the risk of Ebola being brought into the United States, adding that certain categories of travelers who have recently been to Uganda or South Sudan will be required to enter the U.S. through designated airports, where they will undergo health screening. For NPR News, I'm Michael Kaluki in Nairobi.
11: And you're listening to NPR News from Washington. A Ukrainian known as the Collector of Souls for his dangerous work to recover remains on the front lines in the war with Russia has been killed in a landmine blast. NPR Scott Newman has more.
16: In 2014, after the Kremlin's annexation of Crimea and the insurgency in the Donbas region of eastern Ukraine, Alexei Yukov founded a volunteer organization known as Platsdarm, or Bridgehead, to recover the dead on all sides of the conflict. 8 years later, Russia's full-scale invasion of Ukraine intensified the need for his efforts. Earlier in the war, he was severely wounded in a similar mine blast to the one that killed him earlier this week. But that didn't slow Yukov down. He was known for getting in close to the action to recover remains and bring closure to the families of the dead. And that's where he was killed, in Donetsk, on a recovery mission. Scott Newman, NPR News.
11: Former President Joe Biden's son, Hunter Biden, says his father's prostate cancer has spread to other parts of his body and is causing him pain, even as he continues to speak out on public issues. In an interview with the BBC, Hunter says his father's condition is, quote, very sad to watch, saying the cancer has spread, metastasized into his bones, and that it's, quote, very painful and very debilitating. His 83-year-old father was the oldest man to serve as president, and his age was a concern for much of his 4 years in office. I'm Janine Herbst, and you're listening to NPR News from Washington.
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9: Hey, y'all, it's the Sam Sanders Show from KCRW, all about the things that entertain us. Thank you for listening. Today, one of my favorite people to see on screen, Hannah Einbinder. A lot of you know Hannah from her role as Ava in Hacks, the writing assistant turned sidekick to Deborah Vance, who was played by Jean Smart.
18: Whoa, do you have, like, huge hands?
19: I think they're normal size.
18: No, they look like catcher's mitts. Your manicurist must use a paint roller.
9: Now Hannah's in the new queer horror film Teenage Sex and Death at Camp Miasma. It's directed by Jane Schoenbrunn.
20: You must be the writer-director.
21: Yeah, hi. You came out of nowhere. I didn't know you were in here.
20: I'm sorry. I saw you and I wanted to scare you.
9: This movie is strange. It's a slasher flick, but also a love story. Also a meditation on queer longing and sexual dissociation. All this to say, a big departure from the Hannah many of you know in Hacks. We spend a bunch of time in this chat talking about how Hannah makes those kinds of transitions. From comedy to drama, TV to movies, to her roots in stand-up. We also talk about what Hannah plans to do with her success. She wants to remain really outspoken about politics and Palestine, and she does not want her career to ever feel like a money grab. A lot of good stuff in here, including a decent dose of love for Los Angeles, which I am always down for. All right, here's Hannah. Enjoy.
22: I have so many questions for you. Shall we start with Hacks, or shall we start with Teenage Sex and Death at Camp Miasma?
21: Dealer's choice.
22: Let's do Teenage Sex and Death at Camp Miasma,
21: okay,
22: just because
21: great.
22: I like saying that.
21: Yeah.
22: That is a title for a film.
21: Let's stay with that.
22: Yeah. I don't want to spoil it.
21: Mm-hmm.
22: And I bet you can do a better job of setting this movie up without giving away too much plot than I can.
21: Mm.
22: What is this movie?
21: Yeah. You would think by now I would have an answer. I think that what I would say is it explores themes of liberation from shame and embracing desire. It is a love story. It's very funny. And it uses elements of the horror slasher genre. And it's a beautiful film. I think it's good to keep it a little bit ambiguous because it's also really hard to...
22: You can't describe it.
21: Yeah.
22: I saw it a few weeks ago. I was like, I love this. I got to think for a while about how to describe it.
21: Yeah. That's the feedback we're getting.
22: This is such a queer film, such an outside-of-the-box film that is happening in a cultural moment that in many ways seems like it's running in the opposite direction.
21: Yeah.
22: How does it feel to put out a movie like this at a time like this?
21: Really good.
22: Yeah.
21: I mean, I'm like... I've just been going to all these screenings across the country and even like in London and Montreal. We were in Portland. It screened in Chicago, Provincetown, San Francisco. And like, you know, I'm just like seeing all these like cool queer people come out and these horror freaks people who are just like our community members who this film is for. And I believe that it is for everyone, but really like the people who love Jane, the people who love horror, like specifically are coming for those elements, you know, seeing them connect with it is like, yeah, this is what we need right now.
22: Yeah.
21: Like, and that's like the kind of art that I just would be so lucky to continue to get to be a part of. You know what I mean? That's what I want to.
22: Oh, yeah.
21: I just want to connect. Like, I want to connect with the collaborators that I work with, and I want to connect with the material, and I want to feel like it's meaningful in some way. To me, personally, like, it's funny, you know, like, it's serious. I just want to feel like I'm connecting.
22: Hell yeah. It worked. It connected. Let's talk about the sex scenes, the interplay with you on the screen, it was hot. It was hot in a way that I was impressed by, and that felt like I guess what I'm saying is, this is such a departure from Hacks.
21: Sure.
22: Well, and not even a departure, because that's not fair. Because every season in Hacks, I saw that whole team doing more.
21: Unbelievable.
22: And the range of emotion displayed got bigger every season.
21: Yeah.
22: So in many ways, I guess this movie is a positive outgrowth from that movement. But there are moments, I think, when people will watch this movie and be like, oh, didn't expect that.
21: Sure. I mean, just as it pertains to, like, the sex, I think the sex scenes in Hacks are funny.
22: Yeah.
21: And that's, right, the difference. Like, yeah. There's always a joke involved
22: yes.
21: in those.
22: Yes.
21: And so you kind of get to diffuse whatever is, like, earnestly hot.
22: Mm-hmm.
21: Lasts for like a couple seconds and then we go into like a joke. You know what I mean? For Ava specifically. I think this is, taking it on in a serious, you know, way. So, yeah, I see there. I think that's kind of the difference there.
22: How much differently do you prepare for one of those sex scenes versus the other? Or is there even a way to prepare? You just kind of got to go in there.
21: I think my deal generally with any scene work is just trying to understand the emotion of that the scene demands. I honestly, like, the nudity doesn't really faze me, so I'm just, like, focused on, like, what I need to communicate. And that goes for an emotional scene, something comedic, something really physically comedic, something a little more, like, you know, riffing, just more heady. Like, I think all of it just, my approach is always, like, what do I intend to do here? How can I stay flexible for Jane's input?
22: Yeah.
21: You know, I think that's kind of my approach across the board.
22: Yeah. What is your weirdest proclivity when preparing script, when getting ready to shoot? Like, do you have some weird thing you have to do? Mm. Some superstition, some something?
21: I don't know weird about a, weird. Some people would say, like, talking to yourself is weird, but I talk to myself all the time and always have. And, like, just as a stand-up comedian, like, you're always, like,
22: you're working out the material.
21: Yeah, you're, like, doing it alone to try out what rhythmically, like, works. So maybe that. I mean, I'm just, like, walking around, like, you know, with a script, like, muttering and talking to myself. No, but I think, I mean, I just kind of, like, sometimes I'll record myself doing both characters and go on a walk and listen to the scene.
22: Really? I like that.
21: Maybe that.
22: Yeah. I mean, it's very interesting to hear you talk about your method, because before Hacks, you were a stand-up girly.
21: Yeah.
22: Was there formal acting training?
21: No.
22: I love that.
21: Yeah, I took, like, a class in college. It was called Actor Director Workshop, where the writing and directing students had to take an acting class and the acting students had to take a directing class. But other than that, like,
22: what was that class like?
21: It was fun.
22: Okay.
21: It was really fun.
22: Yeah.
21: It was cool. I was already doing improv at that time. Mm-hmm. So, like, I was performing, you know what I mean? And I think, like, I was doing scene work in that case, right? Mm-hmm. With, like, a group, an ensemble.
22: Yeah.
21: So that's maybe a little bit of training. But, yeah, in terms of, like, anything beyond that, not really.
22: I think your path is so inspiring. Like, you know, I think Hacks was one of your first auditions.
21: You know, it wasn't, but it was the first thing I got a call back for.
22: Really?
21: Yeah, that's the...
22: And then
21: the,
22: flash forward, Emmy.
21: Really crazy.
22: It's amazing.
21: Really, really crazy.
22: Well, testament to your skill, but also think, you know, for any number of people listening or watching who are in this city, in this town, trying to make it in the biz, knowing that path for yourself, for other folks seeing that path, what advice might you give them?
21: You know, I would say that, like, having a creative outlet that... you can protect, that no one has to grant you access to is important. Like, stand up for me, I could do it anytime, whether that's like an open mic or, in my case, like going up on shows. Like, I was performing independently. You know, acting is very difficult, especially because a lot of people have to give you the permission to do it in many cases. In some cases, no, you know, if you're doing scene work in another capacity, but. Mm-hmm. I just think it's important to have something creative that you can do all the time, that you can, like, a craft that you can hone all the time.
22: And that doesn't need to make you money. It might, could be good, yeah, but not necessary.
21: Totally. I think, like, yeah, oh, most of the stand-up shows that I did either paid in, like, a drink, and not, like, a top-shelf drink, a well drink, or, like, 20 bucks, yeah, you know?
9: Okay, if you're just now joining me, I'm talking with actress and comedian Hannah Einbinder. Hannah got her big break on the HBO series Hacks. She is now starring in the new queer horror movie Teenage Sex and Death at Camp Miasma.
22: I'm very interested to hear more about stand-up, Hannah. I know the special. I know it well. I like it. But,
21: thank
22: like,
21: you.
22: What is, when you are doing your thing on a stage, describe her for me.
21: It, you know, it is, it started off as, like, this is the version of myself I wish I was, but I'm not. Like, huh. It was very, like, this is my projection of confidence. This is my projection of, mm-hmm, like, knowing exactly what I want to say, exactly how I want to say it at all times, to the comma, to the period.
22: Okay.
21: And I think at that time I just had, like, very low self-esteem, and I needed to perform to feel good and to feel like this is who I want to be. And I'm getting to be that person for 3, 5, 7 minutes at a time, mm-hmm, whatever I was, yeah, given, yeah, the opportunity to do. And I, over the years, as I started to kind of like grow and change and work on myself and try to love myself, I feel like I became more of the person that I was trying to be. I mean, there's a performance element of it, yeah, on stage for sure.
22: Mm-hmm.
21: But I just became cooler with like myself off stage. Like I just was like, I'm more comfortable,
22: oh, yeah.
21: You know, but, just the, my onstage whole thing is very highly stylized, very, character driven and, storytelling, classic jokes, mixed media. I just like to create like a variety within one performance, yeah, of
22: you're
21: like,
22: very
21: styles.
22: Good at voices.
21: Thank you.
22: I was playing your special yesterday, driving back from a trip, and your special, I mean, there's so many things I could talk about, but there's one line in your special that hit me again hard when I played it back to myself yesterday. You say at one point, quote, "What does being a woman mean to me? It means being a man." I love that. When was the last time you lived that out? Specifically.
21: Well, I'll give a little context, yes, which, yes, is, that is in like a monologue, sort of like a jazz noir, yeah, style monologue that I opened the show with, about my upbringing and my conception. My parents tried to have a boy with like sperm selection and they failed, and here I am. And just like the gender role thing. My mom's 12 years older than my dad, mm-hmm, and like just kind of like the ways in which gender roles were very flipped in my house and upbringing. And so I kind of,
22: yeah,
21: talk about, that's kind of what the line references.
22: I love it.
21: So I just, I think I have a different association than maybe the traditional with like what is masculine, what is feminine.
1: Argue that upwards of 90% of all comedians get on stage and talk almost exclusively about the difference between men and women. But how many of them actually know? I am in the trenches. I am collecting research. I am gathering data. I'm risking my life. And I'm here to tell you, folks, the results are in. Men are idiots and women are annoying.
22: How does that show up for you most in your like day-to-day life?
21: It's interesting. I mean, I feel like, especially being like, I've been out as bisexual for, I want to say like over 10 years. And I think that early when I came out, I was really, really still trying to figure out how to binarily define myself, how to fit into something. And I have just completely, totally released all of that.
22: Good,
21: like,
22: for you, girl.
21: The thing is, the third thing, the in-between.
22: Yeah.
21: I don't need to quantify it. So many people try to understand, like, how, what's the ratio? What are we talking? 60-40? Yeah. You know what I mean? I'm like, I'm not playing that game.
22: Yeah.
21: You know what I mean?
22: Yeah.
21: I just have no interest and it doesn't apply to me. So I just think it's totally fluid. Like,
22: Well,
21: I
22: have
21: fun.
22: The purpose of queerness.
21: Yeah.
22: Possibly.
21: Of course. Yeah. You know,
22: I struggle now. I'm 41. Mm. And back in the day, I was just gay.
21: Right.
22: And now I get it. Queer.
21: Yep.
22: But then there's this debate in the community over whether we're going to call ourselves gay or queer. And I'm just like, I
21: saw that
22: even...
21: opinion in the New York Times. I was like, what?
22: And it feels like, first of all, they want to kill us, whatever you call us. And two, I just don't know. Let people pick their words.
21: Of course.
22: Pick your words.
21: And it's you. And by the way, it's like I found that article to be horrendous. And yet it's like, use whatever you want.
22: Yes. Yes.
21: It's fine.
22: Use what you want.
21: Yeah.
22: Well, and it's like,
21: do what you want. What?
22: The whole point of all of it is that, like, what you're trying to describe ultimately and get towards ultimately is you can't define it with a word. Queerness is infinite.
21: Yeah.
22: Let it be.
21: Yeah. I just think, it's definitely like we need to not police. That's for the straights. Yeah. You know what I mean?
22: Yeah.
21: We are about freedom, acceptance.
22: Yeah.
21: Let it rock. Let it ride.
22: Yeah. And that said, it's like, you, as an out bisexual for 10 years, you have been in the trenches. Because in the community, everyone is like, what are you exactly? You were saying this. It's like, are you this? Are you that? Are you really? I feel like, you know, all of the alphabet people go through it. But bisexuals get a certain kind of raised eyebrow all the time. And it's like, when does that stop?
21: I don't know. But I think the work is for us to not, like, for me, I'll speak for myself. Okay. That used to hurt my feelings a lot. And I felt like there was nowhere to go because I didn't feel right in one place. I didn't feel totally right in the other. But I have accepted that I am, like, just this kind of, like, not binary thing.
22: Yeah.
21: And I have also come to, like, love and accept myself and my identity to the point where, like, if somebody has a problem with it, that's their issue. It's not mine.
22: That.
21: Like, yes. I really...
22: What else can you do?
21: And I have so much empathy for, like, you know, bisexuals who are hurt by that, you know, and I also want to, like, zoom out and just talk about, like, obviously recognizing that, like, in the scheme of the physical violence that our community members face, this is not on the top of the priority list. Like, I want to just say that
22: punchline.
21: It's
22: some,
21: like,
22: of these other folks are getting punched,
21: right? Like, let's say that aloud, but just, you know, since, you know, since you ask, it's just like, like, you gotta accept, you know.
22: Yeah.
21: And love yourself. And if people have, like, feedback or they don't want to, you know, if they are, like, being mean, it's like, okay, that's their
22: baggage.
21: Don't
22: be mean to her.
21: It's fine. Or
22: but
21: do.
22: Also.
21: I don't care. I do not care. Yeah. It's, like, here with me.
22: Okay.
21: So.
22: I love that. I feel like between hacks and now Camp Miasma, you are establishing yourself as someone who does queer work. I like that. Was that the goal? Was that the plan?
21: I just feel like I gravitated towards these projects because they were so good.
22: Yeah.
21: You know what I mean? It's like a marriage of that. I connect so deeply to these characters. But also, like, I feel a connection to the work itself, and it is of such a quality. And I, you know, I think that that's a credit to the queer, you know, creators of these pieces of work. You know what I mean? Like I think it is a fusion of those two things. You know what I mean? Like, I have been so lucky to be positioned to work with these incredibly smart, incredibly deep people.
22: Yeah.
21: And it makes sense that they have these really four-dimensional queer characters that they have written from, you know, their own experience.
22: Yeah.
21: And that's, like, the key, I think.
22: Yeah, I like that. Four-dimensional.
21: Yes.
22: Hell yeah.
21: Larger than life.
22: Yeah.
21: Reach through the screen.
22: All right, time for a quick break. When we come back, more with comedian and actress Hannah Einbinder. Her new movie, Teenage Sex and Death at Camp Miasma, is in theaters right now. Stick around.
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5: 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I'm Edward Bottomley. 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
9: Hey, y'all, it's the Sam Sanders Show. Let's get back to my conversation with actress and comedian Hannah Einbinder. You may know Hannah from her breakout role in the HBO series Hacks. She plays a writing assistant turned sidekick to Deborah Vance, who was played by Jean Smart. This show just wrapped up its fifth and final season earlier this year, and it racked up 24 Emmy nominations, including a nomination for Hannah for Outstanding Supporting Actress in a Comedy Series. Hannah won that Emmy in the same category just last year. Things have not slowed down for Hannah since that win. She's out now with a new horror film called Teenage Sex and Death at Camp Miasma. We've been talking about the importance of making queer art in Hollywood and how her roots will always be in stand-up comedy. All right, let's get back into it. Let's talk about Hacks for a little bit. I mean, this show has been such a delight, and everyone's been firing on all cylinders from season one, but to watch all of it just deepen and mature over the course of all these seasons, it's just been a joy to watch. So first, thank you for that.
23: Thank you.
9: You know, I think a lot about your character, and I, compare is not the right word, but I think about Hannah Horvath's journey on Girls. I think about it a lot. Like, I remember towards the end of Girls, there's that diner scene.
23: Yeah.
9: Where you're just like, oh, this is not the Hannah Horvath that I met in season one.
23: Totally.
9: And there are moments in this last season of Hacks where I'm like, this is not the Ava that I was watching in season one.
23: Yeah.
9: In a beautiful way.
23: Yeah.
9: What is the biggest way in your mind Ava, your character, has changed on Hacks from season one until the end of this show?
23: I think she has always been value driven in a way that, like, she's always been forward and vocal about her values, but I think she is living them fully.
9: Mm.
23: I also think that working with Deborah, especially going on the road with her in season two, has, like, put her in the trenches in a way that, like, she maybe did not have that experience prior.
9: Mm-hmm.
23: I think that what Deborah says to Ava about, like, you're just like, you just got plucked off the internet.
24: You barely give me the time of day. I never know where you want me to be or when. You don't give me any feedback. You're making it really hard.
25: Hard? You don't know what hard is. You got plucked off the internet at what, 20? You just got lucky.
24: I may have been lucky, but I'm also good.
25: Well, I should hope so. Good is the minimum. It's the baseline.
23: Ava really, like, walks through that with her. Mm-hmm. She learns from a workhorse like Deborah Vance.
9: Yeah.
23: And I just think that, like, she is put in difficult positions where, like, her values have to be tested, and she has just grown as a person and matured.
9: She grows up a lot.
23: Yeah.
9: Which is a thing I didn't expect in season one.
23: Mm.
9: It's like, oh, she'll be a kid the whole time. I like that. And there's just this really smart path of growth for her that I liked a lot.
23: They just are, Paul, Jen, and Lucia are just unbelievable. They are unbelievably brilliant the way that they did that for every character.
9: Yeah.
23: You know what I mean? Like, think of Kayla, too.
9: Yeah.
23: Like, Kayla comes in and she's very high energy, goofy, but like she's like having really, really deeply emotional scenes towards the end. And you get to see her heart and her devotion to Jimmy and like, you know what I mean? Like there are so many characters who have just deepened. Yeah.
22: I know it's not physically possible, but Ava final season gets to talk to Ava first season. What do they say to each other?
23: Oh my God.
22: What does season finale Ava say to season one Ava?
23: I think she, first of all, is giving practical tips about living in Vegas. You know what I mean?
22: First being
23: SPF 50.
22: Yeah.
23: Okay?
22: Yeah. Put it on.
23: I just think that she would tell her that she's like about to have a really rewarding and beautiful experience and to accept that sooner and stay with it.
22: Yeah. Yeah.
23: Yeah.
22: I feel like finale Ava would like say to young Ava, or hopefully, I don't know, you're going to be wrong a lot over the next few years. And that will be great.
23: And you'll learn from that. Go with that.
22: Yeah. I am very interested in what comes next for you. I mean, let's just be honest here. The run so far, impeccable.
23: The two things I've done.
22: Listen, I'm going to tell you as a stand, the special, I love.
23: Okay, I did three things.
22: Hacks, beloved, got you some recognition. This movie is already getting so much buzz before it's even out, getting big praise at Cannes. With all that already having happened for you, do you have any idea of what's next, what we'll see next, what you want to do next? I'm very curious.
23: Yeah, I mean, I think like, yeah, just my general philosophy is like, I want to work with good people on material that feels meaningful to me in some way. And all of the things that I'm working on at the moment feel like that to me.
22: Yeah. So how much can you share about those things?
23: Not a whole lot, honestly, but I'll come on back.
22: Yes.
23: Whenever.
22: Yeah. I feel like I read somewhere there's maybe a stoner comedy coming.
23: Oh, my best friend Sandy and I have a never-ending Google Doc of a million bits that we have written for this eventual stoner comedy.
22: I need it. Because you talked at length in the special about how you are a real stoner.
23: Oh, yeah.
22: How much?
23: I mean, this is KCRW. This is the LA station, okay?
22: Yeah.
23: Real heads know. Okay. The baseball bat. Okay, I was rolling up them raws crazily. Okay.
22: Yeah, buddy.
23: Chiefing.
22: Hell yeah.
23: Blunts.
22: It's
23: before school, in the parking lot, at lunch. I'm getting a pass from taking a test because I have extra time because I have ADHD. My incredible teacher is not signing out the time. So I'm posting up in lot C and I'm blazing.
22: And you then going back to take the test.
23: Of course. I was a huge, huge stoner in high school, then in college. And then I was a big Adderall user as well. And when
22: I
23: came
22: both
23: off, yes, it was very intense.
22: Honestly, it might have did it.
23: It did. The Adderall allowed me to smoke endlessly. And I still have that ability, frankly.
22: I need some Adderall.
23: Well, it definitely allowed me to like chief insanely.
22: Yeah.
23: But yeah, I love weed. It did genuinely shape my consciousness and
22: I want to stop you there. Give me a sentence. How do you think weed shaped your consciousness?
23: Well, I just think that, you know, smoking all the time from like 14 to, you know, I want to say like 21, 19
22: formative years.
23: I mean, my God, it's crazy that I have any cognitive function, but like, it just does, you know, alter the way that you look at the world. I think my work, like if you look at my special, it's like, yeah, you're blazing. You know what I mean? It's like, this is a trippy.
22: Yeah.
23: Basically, like, this is...
22: But, like, I like that.
23: Yeah.
22: Because it's, like, especially in the special, when you're talking about it,
23: mm-hmm.
22: and the way that you kind of just, the jokes walk into other ones, you have a comedic mind that wanders like a stoner.
23: Yeah, yeah.
22: I'm into it.
23: Yeah, thank
22: I'm
23: you.
22: Into it.
23: Yeah, I just think it's cool. I think weed is tight. And, I definitely don't think you should do it as much as I did it when I was.
22: I mean, it worked out.
23: It did. It did. I won't lie. But
22: had you
23: but,
22: been binge drinking from 14 to 21,
23: yeah,
22: it would have been worse for you.
23: Yeah, I never really responded to the old alcohol.
22: Well, and this is a place. This is why I'm like, I'm never leaving Southern California.
23: Oh, it's the best.
22: Because there's no stigma around any of this.
23: Oh yeah,
22: just like figure it out. You're your own pharmacist. Have a good time.
23: Cali is the way. Are you from LA originally?
22: From Texas. I'm from San Antonio, Texas.
23: Interesting.
22: Went to grad school in Boston. I covered politics in DC for 5 years.
23: Whoa.
22: Got transferred out here, and I was like, oh, I'm never leaving.
23: I'm so glad you
22: love You're like Angelino through and through.
23: Yeah.
22: You've talked about this.
23: Yeah, I do love it. I love LA.
22: What is your favorite part of LA? Favorite thing about LA? I know this is a very hard question, but we're close now. I'm going to ask
23: Everything.
22: Yeah.
23: My favorite thing about LA, I guess it's just like a dreamer's place. You know what I mean? It's like people come here to realize their dreams. I also love the community. I know a lot of people say that it doesn't exist, but I do think that that's a reflection of like perhaps individuals and like perhaps the scene or
22: and the traffic
23: vibe. Yeah, yes, of course. They're not a ton, right? Car culture, of course, that makes it difficult. But, you know, especially not to go there, but I think especially around the fires, like we learned just how much LA takes care of each other. You know what I mean? And I felt that intensely. And I'm proud of that. I'm proud of like the spirit of mutual aid in Los Angeles. And my favorite part of LA? That's tough.
22: I know.
23: I think I gotta go with like literally Santa Monica because of the beach and because of the fact that the beach is so amazing and so many people. I live on the east side and no one is like making the trek. And I'm like, guys, it's right there.
22: It's right there.
23: And it's glorious.
22: Yeah.
23: I just love being in there, even though it's really poisonous. And toxic. I do not mind.
22: Yeah.
23: One time I was walking down the beach and I was like, wow, that's kind of warm right here. LA River. LA River coming down there. Uh-huh. Right on my legs. Whatever. I'm radioactive at this point.
22: I mean, we
23: no
22: all
23: problem.
22: Are in the city.
23: You know what I mean?
22: But no, there's something special about LA. And I think for me, it's like when you get people outdoors around LA food. It's the best thing ever.
23: Of course.
22: Because what we have that always works is the great weather. And quiet as it's kept, we're the best food city in the country.
23: Shots fired.
22: Every kind of food you want is here.
23: Shots have been fired.
22: And it's going to be less pretentious than some other cities.
23: Shots just got fired again.
22: Bang, bang.
23: Second shots
22: bang,
23: fired.
22: Bang, bang. But where's the lie?
23: Well, no lies detected. I mean, oh my God, are you kidding me? LA, best food ever.
22: My Aunt Betty
23: and everyone's
22: came to
23: like,
22: visit.
23: New York. I'm like, shut the fuck.
22: Also, they already get everything. They have everything. Oh my God. So I'm from San Antonio.
23: Yeah.
22: So the Spurs, Knicks in the finals. Mm-hmm. And everyone's like, Knicks in five. And I'm trying to watch the games in LA. And I'm like, oh, they'll have to root for San Antonio because we're closer. All the Angelinos are rooting for New York. And then I want to say to folks, you do know. They already get everything.
23: Right.
22: They don't need this.
23: But you know what's interesting? I want to speak to that. New Yorkers would never, they would die before they would root for Los Angeles.
22: Yes.
23: You want to know why we are cooler than New York? I said it.
22: Damn.
23: Because we would root for y'all.
22: That.
23: We are like, oh, dude, I'm happy for you. Hell yeah.
22: Yes.
23: You guys are being mean to us. What the freaking heck? Literally.
22: We are stoned, happy, and
23: we're
22: supportive
23: like, yes,
22: over here.
23: Oh my God, congrats.
22: Congrats,
23: like, oh, cool. Yes. You guys got that. And you guys are like, you suck. It's like, you're just cold.
22: Yes.
23: You're just really cold right now.
22: You have seasonal affective disorder. Come over here, fix your life.
23: Everyone I know.
22: Get a good taco.
23: Because
22: you ain't going to find it in New York City.
23: Okay. Everyone I know, they live in New York and they move to LA and they're like, they're just like, oh, I'm chilling now.
22: Yes.
23: And then they go back and they're like,
22: And then,
23: it's rocking.
22: And their first 3 months here, they're like constantly trying to like compute this to New York. Well, is this the Brooklyn of LA? It's LA.
23: It's LA, baby.
22: It's not New York.
23: Woo! You know what I mean? It's like, just, we are being happy for you guys. Like, just chill.
0: Hey, if you're just now joining me, I'm here with actress and comedian Hannah Einbinder. Hannah got her big break playing Ava in the HBO series Hacks. opposite Jean Smart's Deborah Vance. She now stars in the new queer horror movie Teenage Sex and Death at Camp Miasma.
22: I have one last question for you. Okay. I promise I'll let you go after it. There was something you said in that profile in The Cut that I really admired. Mm. They were asking you towards the end about how you want to live out your career. And you said, quote, "It's important to me, as I weigh the ethics of living under capitalism, to know that I'm making the majority of my money on my work and my art form." One, thank you for saying that. And two, what does that look like for you?
23: I think that my hope is that I continue to be gifted enough to be like, do I feel like I can sustain my life just from gigs? Yeah. Like, I also want to say, like, it's so important to recognize that a lot of people, like, got mouths to feed in a difficult yes. world. And yeah. so if you need to take a brand deal, whatever, that yeah. sort of a thing, like, that is a personal choice. Mm-hmm. Like, people are living in a difficult time. Yes. Like, you need to do what you need to do for your world and your family. Like, recognition and respect to that.
22: Mm-hmm.
23: For me, I think it would be a dream to not have to, because it would be hard for me to full-throated stand behind, like, yeah, selling a product.
22: Yeah.
23: So I just want us to live in a world that has more resources, a world where we have healthcare, a world where our basic needs are met, so mm-hmm. that people don't have to make a decision
22: yes.
23: to maybe do a brand deal for something that is connected to a nefarious source of money or yeah. something that they can't stand by and don't want to do because mm-hmm. they have to choose between that and their well-being or the well-being of their family.
22: Yeah.
23: I wish that we lived in a world that was more equitable, a yeah. world where, you know, people have housing and healthcare
22: yeah. and where arts
23: education,
22: is funded.
23: Right?
22: Yeah,
23: exactly. And where the arts is funded, exactly.
22: Yeah.
23: So that it doesn't put artists in the position to go against maybe some of their values.
22: Yeah. You know, it was very interesting hearing, I want to say, Sydney Sweeney, when she had her first big rise, talking about, like, you know, she came from nothing. She was working because she had folks to support, and she's like, I have a mortgage now that I have to pay. And there are celebrities dealing with that reality. And I'm like, I get it. You got to do what you got to do. Then there are other celebrities, I will not name names. They've already made all the money they need, it seems to me. And then I see them doing the endless deal after endless deal after endless deal. And that's when I just say, well, when do you have enough? And that's what I kind of bristle against.
23: Yeah. I think there is a huge difference between folks with several houses
22: yeah.
23: And folks who are, like, you know, in a far different position where mm. a big check like that would change their life.
22: Yes.
23: And there just needs to be a recognition of that.
22: Yeah.
23: You know?
22: Well, and I'm just like, I will always be the biggest fan of the artist who I see preserving whatever their integrity looks like to them. You can see it. You can feel it. Like, is what you're doing being done with integrity? No matter what the brand deal is or commercial or role or this or that, is there integrity? People can sniff that stuff from a mile away. That's what matters to me. Sorry, not yeah. a question. I'm just yeah. soapboxing now.
23: yeah. I agree. I think, like, another really useful, like, a useful tool that we have is, like, our voice and our platform, you know?
22: Which you use, and thank you for that.
23: Well, you know, I see it as the bare minimum, and I don't, you know, I don't think that it is that hard, really.
22: Yeah.
23: Frankly,
22: yeah.
23: I don't think it's hard, and I don't think it's brave. I think it's, like, genuinely really easy, if you observe something happening, to call that out and to just speak to these ideas. But the point is, like, yeah, to your point, it's like, you have to make a compromise somewhere. Well, let's, like, supplement that. Let's mm-hmm. like find a way to contribute in another sense.
22: Yeah.
23: You know, like
22: yeah.
23: there has to be room for people to, like, contribute in the way that they can.
22: Mm-hmm.
23: And yeah. I hope that more people do.
22: Me too. I will say, when I see you as outspoken as you are on politics, on Palestine, and more things than just that, it is refreshing to me. And then my next thought is, well, why aren't there more like her doing this in your line of work? Why aren't there more people who are working in this town, in this business, being unafraid to say the things that you say on a microphone? Because I'll be at parties with those folks and they say it off the mic, but not on. When you're out there being outspoken, do you wonder why? Do you think you know why? Are you angry at other folks for not being as vocal as you are? Like, why?
23: I think what frustrates me is knowing the amount of privilege that we all have, to varying degrees, of course. Mm-hmm. But I observe that the people, especially as it pertains to Palestine, who are the most outspoken are those who have the most to lose. And that is the Palestinian people. Mm-hmm. You know, I look to Mahmoud Khalil, who, you know, is currently in a legal battle for his citizenship. You know, he has a kid, maybe 1 year old, you know, he's been detained by ICE for months and months and months, and yet still he fights, and yet still he uses his voice. I think of countless individuals like him who risk absolutely everything and put everything on the line. Mm-hmm. Yeah, I cannot wrap my head around how people with complete security cannot just lend their voice, cannot just post to their millions of followers a donation link to something as benign as, you know, an organization like the one that I work with, PAL Humanity, which mm-hmm. is a mutual aid organization in Gaza with a school with that they have erected from the ground up mm-hmm. with, you know, over 1,000 kids. They have 2 health clinics in the north and south of Gaza. It's run by 2 OBGYNs, and they provide a lot of care to the community, especially pregnant women.
22: Yeah.
23: This is not controversial. The fact that there is no conversation about, like, not only how to, I'm sure these people, maybe some of them, they give their money in private. I'm happy that they're contributing. Mm. But it is important to do it publicly. It is, I think.
22: Yeah.
23: So it just, like, I don't know. But, like, I will say, like, I just think that, you know, I always look to the people who are risking the most, and that is Palestinians. You know what I mean? And so, like, I will say it till I'm blue in the face. You know, I just want to put the focus on them and understand that, like, people in my position, like, nothing that you can lose is worth having. Nothing that you can lose is worth having.
22: Mm. This was just delightful. I really am a big fan, and I just admire the way you move through this town.
23: Well, thank you, and thank you for the really great conversation.
0: Thanks again to my guest, Hannah Einbinder. Teenage Sex and Death at Camp Miasma is in theaters right now. All right, time for a break. When we come back, even more queer art. Stay with us.
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5: Weather for us, a warm August Saturday evening. Partly cloudy skies, highs in the low to mid 80s, and a stray shower or thunderstorm can't be entirely ruled out, though nothing severe is expected. Tonight clears pleasantly, lows dropping to the mid to upper 50s. Sunday carries on in much the same spirit. Warm, partly cloudy, with storm chances creeping back in during the afternoon, particularly in West Michigan. Keep one eye on the sky if you're out and about. And if you haven't already found us online, michiganpublic.org is worth a bookmark. 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I'm Edward Bottomley. This is Michigan Public.
0: Hey, welcome back to the Sam Sanders Show. All right, before we go, I recently had a very thoughtful conversation with the actor Harvey Guillen. Harvey is starring on Broadway right now in the Rocky Horror Show all summer. He told me it is truly a dream job, especially for young Harvey, who was a closeted gay kid growing up in an immigrant family in the outskirts of Los Angeles. Harvey also told me his coming out story from that time in his life, And let me tell you, I was so moved.
8: So I don't think it should be called coming out, because when someone tells you who they are, it's not coming out. They're letting you in.
10: Oh, I like that.
8: Mm-hmm. And when I open the door ajar to my house and I go, okay, here it is. This is my couch. And this is the paintings I like and the books that I read and the music that I listen to. And what you do once you step into my space, once I let you in, will determine if I open that door again.
0: I thought it was so sweet the way Harvey framed it as not coming out, but letting someone in. And the whole conversation reminded me of another conversation I had a while back with the actor and comedian Sherry Cola. Sherry grew up near Harvey, right outside of Los Angeles, also in an immigrant family, right around the same time. Sherry is also queer, and she told me how her own coming out story began with a role in the TV show Good Trouble. This was another touching coming out conversation, so I thought I would share a bit of Sherry's story with you again today. Without further ado, here is Sherry Cola.
12: I owe so much.

0: It said, you know, this Chinese American who is an aspiring stand-up comedian who like isn't out to her parents. It was all these things that made me feel touched.
1: Yeah.
0: That someone wrote this character.
1: Yeah.
0: Already I was like, oh my goodness, mm-hmm. yes, like go yeah. off. Like yeah. I'm happy this exists.
1: Yeah.
0: The deeper I got into the process, it was like, oh, this has to be mine. Like yeah. this is me. Like yeah. this is the role that I've been like training for,
1: mm-hmm.
0: you know, and because she was queer and she was going through all of these things that I was also simultaneously going through, yeah. you know, and I was out to my friends
1: yeah.
0: and, you know, people who I come across, it yeah. wasn't a secret, but to my mom,
1: yeah.
0: the conversation was never had.
1: Mm-hmm.
0: And my mom and I are so close, but there was just, this was just like a part of my identity that I was putting off.
1: I get it.
0: Let's be
1: I
0: real.
1: Get it. Yeah.
0: It is hard.
1: Yes.
0: And that conversation was not overnight, you mm-hmm. know? So before we started filming season one, I sat my mom down and I told her that I was bisexual and you know, it's possible that one day I'll marry a woman, just all the things.
1: Yeah. Yeah.
0: And also there's the language barrier too. You know, mm-hmm. there's so many things that I'm like bawling.
1: Aww.
0: You know, she drank like 8 gallons of water. Like we were just processing,
1: yeah.
0: you know? And that conversation was ongoing, you know, yeah. and throughout the years, she's made more progress yeah. and she's, you know, just come to terms with the fact that I am still me,
1: yeah.
0: you know, and I think it really pays off to just have the conversations.
1: Yeah. Well, and I appreciate that you said with your mother and coming out, it was an ongoing conversation. I think a lot of queer kids are sold this bill of goods because we're like, oh, it's coming out day. Just do it. Everything will be better. Just come out. A lot of times, the coming out conversations take more time than you thought. You have to have the conversation more than once. Some people are always coming out to new
0: yeah.
1: people. And
0: yeah.
1: for me, I had folks in my life growing up in South Texas, very religious. I'd come out to folks and they would just black it out. I had to do it again a few years later. It's a process, right? So you saying
0: that side,
1: right? yeah.
0: we know that side.
1: We know it.
0: It really is yeah. such a mountain to climb.
1: Yes.
0: And we're still not at the peak.
1: Yeah.
0: Because, yeah. yeah, there are little moments and I will do anything for my mom.
1: Totally.
0: She's
1: yeah.
0: my rock.
1: Yeah.
0: She's my queen. She
1: yeah.
0: has sacrificed everything and made something from nothing. You know, she is my guiding light.
1: Yeah.
0: But yeah, there are moments.
1: But also.
0: where I'm like, we have to have patience and
1: yes.
0: empathy.
1: Yes.
0: Because they didn't grow up watching Good Trouble.
1: There you go.
0: Certainly not in Shanghai, China.
1: There you go.
0: You know what
1: yeah,
0: I mean? And
1: yeah.
0: there is this shame and like, you know, my fear of also her pride being bruised or, mm-hmm. or her friends thinking this. And there's so much.
1: Yes.
0: That once again, we are unpacking in real time.
1: In real time. And you said this in a different interview when you were speaking about your mother and your father. You said, this is also their first time being alive. This is their first time living a life. This is their first time having a child who is queer. This is their first time having these conversations.
0: You know what I mean?
1: So it's new for you and it's new for
0: them.
1: That's
0: the thing. Think about when we first started charging cars. No one was
1: no
0: used
1: one
0: to
1: knew
0: that.
1: How to do it.
0: It's like, what's going
1: what?
0: On?
1: And I got to just sit here now for 45 minutes? What? Where's the gas? Yeah.
0: You know what I mean?
1: It.
0: Now
1: it's
0: everyone's
1: new.
0: Plugged
1: yes.
0: up.
1: Coming out is just like getting an electric car.
0: But you know what I'm saying?
1: It should
0: it's
1: be
0: like,
1: subsidized also
0: to,
1: like
0: to
1: electric cars.
0: To wrap their heads around
1: yeah.
0: a new concept.
1: Yes.
0: Like to give space,
1: yes.
0: you know, for that. Because, yeah, I know that my parents love me. You know what's funny is like
1: uh-huh.
0: my dad has always been very actually like worldly and pop culture
1: okay.
0: and like
1: yeah.
0: with it,
1: yeah.
0: if you will.
1: Yeah.
0: So when I came out to him,
1: mm-hmm.
0: he was just like, I go to Lady Gaga concerts. She's down
1: oh,
0: with
1: yeah.
0: LGBT. I'm down
1: I
0: with
1: love
0: LGBT.
1: It. It's a good enough for Gaga.
0: Yeah, which is so interesting.
1: Night
0: the contrast,
1: day.
0: You
1: yeah.
0: know, they're so different.
1: Yeah.
0: Whereas my mom, you know, so it's an ongoing conversation, even in 2026. But she is so supportive and she's made, you know, a lot of progress. And that's the thing, though. The hardest part is having the conversation. Like,
1: exactly.
0: like once you have that conversation, it's been started.
1: Exactly.
0: So now let's just normalize
1: going,
0: and
1: normalize
0: exist.
1: It.
0: Like,
1: yeah.
0: Yeah, yeah. At a certain point, I was like, Mom, the plane's taking off. Are you boarding?
1: Yeah.
0: With all due respect.
1: Yeah.
0: You know what I mean?

0: Let's go. Yeah.
1: Truly. Yeah. It's like, this is who I am and I'm going to be out loud about it.
0: Yes.
1: You know, your friends, kids, they follow me on Instagram. Mm-hmm. You know, there's going to be some Pride Month stuff.
0: Get used to it. Yeah.
1: You know what I'm saying? And yeah, just kind of tough loving a bit.
0: Yes.
1: You know?
0: And they get there. They get there. My mother, so I had to come out to her several times.
1: Yeah.
0: The first time I finally brought a guy home to meet her, she was very sweet, but she felt the need to tell that man how I came out. She's like, you know, he tried. He dated 3 women. I remember. And she's sitting here telling this to my
1: boyfriend
0: at the time.
1: Moms keep tabs.
0: Moms keep tabs. Moms keep tabs. And I'm like, you know what? I'm happy that you're able to talk about this at all.
1: Yeah. Yeah, you're right.
0: I never imagined. You
1: know?
0: You're
1: right. You're so right.
0: Beautiful.
1: And they're trying.
0: That's the thing. If I see effort from someone I love, I got to accept it.
1: They're trying.
0: They're trying.
1: You know, and once again, they don't know. They don't know what to do.
0: Yeah.
1: They're malfunctioning with this information.
0: Yeah.
1: They're trying.
0: It's their first electric car.
1: That's what I'm saying.
0: They might drive it to a Shell station first.
1: Yeah, this is a stand-up bit.
0: I like this. I like
1: this. It's one day at a time, I love.
0: One day at a time.
1: And I'm so proud of you.
0: I'm so proud of you.
1: I love it. Thank you, honey.
0: Thank you. This was beautiful.
1: Truly.
0: I appreciate you.
1: Truly, truly.
0: Come back anytime.
1: Yes.
0: Truly. All right, thanks again to my guest, Sherry Kolla, and thank you for checking out my show today. It is a co-production between Sam Sanders Productions and KCRW. 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Our showrunner is Tyler Green. Our senior producer is Bennett Purser. Phil Richards is our technical director. Alicia Baitoub composed our theme music. 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All right, till next time, be good to yourselves.
2: 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Michigan Public, Ed Bottomley here, Saturday evening, and the It's Been a Minute Wildcard Radio Hour. It's coming up next, before you've had time to put the kettle on. We are nearly there.
3: 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On the next Snap Judgment, is there ever such a thing as getting away with it? 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
2: 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And weather. Tonight clears nicely and Sunday brings more of the same warmth with highs in the mid-80s with another slight storm chance in the afternoon. This is Michigan Public.
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